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1: Me!
2: Me!
1: Who are ya?
2: DJ Dingo. Yeah.
1: Woo!
2: Oh, thanks. Thank you. So,
1: 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Good morning.
2: Do do do do. I'm trying to make a noise in the mic. Is that helpful?
1: Nope.
2: How about this? Not good.
1: Not good. Wait, radio technique. What do you think this is, like, a one of those audio? What do they call those old time radio performances?
2: Audio books.
1: You know where they did like a. Someone's at the door. No, it's like a radio.
3: Radio book.
1: Novella. Anyway.
2: How you doing, Dingo? We have three knock knock books. One from a random, one from each book. So we got knock knock. So we got a side spitters, knock knock joke.
1: Side spitters.
2: The spitters.
1: Okay.
2: The best the best knock knock jokes ever.
1: Oh my god! I wish we had the slide whistle right here.
2: Then we got best kids Christmas jokes ever from Highlights. And we got Dr. Knock Knock Jokes, official Knock Knock Dictionary by someone. Wait.
1: It's good to credit your
2: Joseph
1: source.
2: Joseph Rosenblum, illustrations by something. Okay, so we're just going to randomly open to a page and point to where we want it. So we want this
1: I know, that's our good technique.
2: Okay.
1: Best practice.
2: Knock Knock.
1: Who's there?
2: Wait, I can't even say that. Can't say that.
1: Is it a bad joke?
2: Can't say that. Ava.
1: Ava who?
2: Ava told you. Oh, wait, no. Eva.
1: Eva who?
2: Eva, I told you, would you let me in?
1: Ah, that's a good one.
2: Is that right?
1: Let's practice these next time.
2: Yeah, good idea. Now we got the Christmas one.
1: Let's save the Christmas ones.
2: No, we're doing all of them. All
1: right, well,
2: knock, knock.
1: Don't get disoriented, people. Who's there?
2: Arthur.
1: Arthur who?
2: Arthur, mom.
1: Wow, these are good.
2: Mama meter is broken. No, it's like.
1: Arthur thermometer is broken?
2: Maybe. Yeah.
1: It's very Christmassy. Anyway.
2: Oh, and one more
1: it's a
2: thing.
1: Rainy day here
2: one more thing.
1: In Bellingham.
2: Because we got
1: I bet it is in Eugene, too.
2: Okay.
1: Taking a wild guess.
2: Knock, knock!
1: All right, one more. Who's there?
2: Alec.
1: Alec who?
2: Alec, my lollipop.
1: Ew.
2: I like my lollipop.
1: Alec, my lollipop.
2: Wait, one more.
1: No. Save it for the middle.
2: Knock, knock, who's there?
1: Look how
2: wheelbarrow who? Wheelbarrow some honey and go to Mexico.
1: Okay.
0: All right.
1: We wanted to shout out to everyone listening. Thanks for tuning in. Thanks for hanging out with us. Make sure you come say hi on Wild Rumpus Radio on Instagram. We love to see who's listening. And we also wanted to say hi to Grammy and Buzza, Grandma and Pop Pop.
0: DJ PJ.
1: Saying hi to yourself.
0: Floyd. DJ Floyd.
1: Saying hi to your dog. This is taking an interesting turn.
0: Wait a second. DJ Sprinkles.
1: Our recording studio is animal friendly. Pet friendly. Here comes Unicorn Sprinkles just in time.
2: I'm going to interview a cat. So she says that she loves being a calico cat, but she is pink instead of orange or whatever. I don't know what that is. And she got pink eyes, which she loves. And she
1: this is not a real cat.
2: No, it is a real cat. Yeah, it's right here. I'm holding it by the ear.
1: Oh.
2: No, she's not holding it by the ear. Don't worry.
4: Yes, I am.
2: She's not. She's really soft. And
4: she likes eating pizza, is what she told me.
2: She almost came back
4: from the dumpster.
1: All right.
4: Not quite. Didn't come back.
1: All right.
4: Didn't come back from the dumpster that much. Like,
2: Not quite yet.
1: All right. Thanks for tuning in to Wild Rumpus. We got some good music for you today.
2: So we gotta
1: stay tuned.
2: We gotta feel her tail like this.

0: Hey everyone, you're listening to The Wild Rumpus on KZAX LPFM, rebroadcast on KWVA. Thanks for listening. I wanted to tell you a little what we're playing before we get to the cat interview. Before we get to the cat interview, that last one, surprise, it was Vetiver. But those of you listening close might have realized it was with guest musician Devandra Banhart, one of our favorites too. That was cool. And this is a spoiler for the Instagram followers, because we've been doing some like highlight of lesser known artists from our vinyl collection, and today's post, which I'm going to do later, is going to be Vetiver, one of our faves. So
1: yeah,
0: you'll get to see a picture of that soon.
2: Yeah.
0: Yeah.
1: Yeah.
0: And we also played New Riders of the Purple Sage, some Bonnie Light Horseman with Mountain Rain, because it's kind of like that's our vibes here this morning. Some Devin Champlin, some Langhorn, and we started with Phil Cook with Ain't It Sweet. So that's what we've been playing. Little DJ Dingo is so patient.
2: Are you here for the cat interview or for the knockout
1: joke? The cat interviews happen later.
0: Can't be too much later, because this is our time. Okay. We're live.
1: Oh, no. Maybe it's happening now. Okay. Okay.
0: Okay, the cat interview
1: meow
0: is happening
1: us.
0: Now.
1: Meow for us. Meow! Okay, meow. She just ran away.
0: What question?
1: We'll get it out there while I do the knock.
0: What question were you going to ask the cat?
1: A few questions.
0: Actually, maybe that was the interview. Don't make that poor cat meow. I was just thinking Unicorn could ask questions of DJ Dingo, who has a great impression of our cat. So they could have like a mock interview.
1: Okay. Knock, knock.
0: Who's there?
1: Earl.
0: Earl who?
1: Earl be glad to tell you if you open the door.
0: Earl be glad to do a cat interview.
1: Yeah.
0: Oh, here she comes.
1: Okay.
0: She's back in the studio. Hey, DJ Unicorn.
3: Ask me some questions.
0: I have some questions for you, DJ Kidders.
3: Yeah.
0: Thanks for joining us in the studio today. It's a beautiful day.
3: Okay.
1: I already named the cat. DJ Meow Meow.
0: Okay, DJ Meow Meow. How you feeling today?
3: Fuzzy.
0: And do you have any plans for later today? What are you up to after you listen to The Wild Rumpus?
3: After this, I'm gonna kind of like maybe hide behind the washing machine a few times, and then sleep on a bed mirror.
0: So pretty much your huge.
3: Yeah. Oh, don't forget going to the litter box.
0: All right, so it sounds like a typical day for you.
3: Wait, no. Don't forget when I like when I eat while going to the bathroom.
0: Okay, bodily functions. That's always good. Do you have a favorite song, DJ Meow Meow?
3: Probably Critty Critty Meow Meow Disco Ball Rumba.
0: That's a great one. That's a Wild Rumpus original. Kitty, kitty, meow, meow, disco, ballaroomba. Maybe we should play it.
3: It
0: might have to be next week.
3: We might not be able to find that.
0: We might have to do a little
3: searching.
0: Well,
3: that's not me. I'm going to run away soon.
0: You're going to run away soon? Okay, thanks for joining us.
3: Wait, no, wait.
0: I can't wait to pat
3: wait,
0: you.
3: I have a knock joke.
0: Okay, one kitty knock joke.
3: Knock, knock.
0: Who's there?
3: Wait, I don't know this one. Oh, knock, knock.
0: Who's there?
3: Jerfston.
0: Jerfston? Who?
3: Jerfston. I'm saying it in a kitty voice.
0: Jerfston who?
3: Jerfston Thornton. Knuckle sandwich.
0: All right. That was good. Thanks for visiting us.
3: I have another one.
0: No.
3: I have three.
0: No.
3: Meow.
0: All right, meow.
3: Knock, knock.
0: Who's there?
3: Alaska.
0: Alaska who?
3: And last but not least, if I can go sledding.
0: Oh, that's a good one.
1: We need to make her meow into the microphone.
0: Okay, we're going back to music.
3: Wait,
0: thanks for tuning in.
3: No, no. Who's there? Banana, banana, who?

Some people buy spray and they spray it on the land. They kill all the little bitty bugs that they can. The birds eat the bugs and it makes them sick.

0: this.
1: Bye.
2: Bye.
3: This is KBFG LP Seattle. My name is Tim. This program is called Tristan's Bedtime Radio Hour, but Tristan is not interested in engaging tonight. So instead, I will have Tristan's sister, a special guest named Kira. Say hello to the nice folks, Kira.
4: Hello.
3: Well, she sounds at least as enthusiastic as Tristan. I liked the theme we put together for tonight. It is almost New Year's Eve. Tomorrow is New Year's Eve. And so I thought, well, we're about to enter the year 2019. And I knew of at least a couple of songs with the word 19 in the title. So we have a whole show full of songs with 19 in either the name of the title or the artist. And I learned about all kinds of new music I'd never heard before. First, we'll start out with something kind of ambient. Maybe I should have thrown this on right when we started out so we'd have kind of something going on. This is Aphex Twin, well known for their synthesizer work, or I think it's one guy, actually. This is from Selected Ambient Works Volume 2, and the title is Number 19.

Tristan's taking a break, which, as we all know, regular listeners will know, is okay. We let Tristan take breaks. Normally that occurs maybe 20 minutes or a half hour or 40 minutes into the hour, but in this case, it's sort of right off the bat. Oh, well, it's all right. We'll let him come back if he wants to. Let's listen to a little more Aphex Twin.

0: I have to say something about this. This kind of reminds me of the on hold or, it's the Microsoft Link meeting waiting to let you in. It's the lobby music when you're on a phone meeting in Link and you're not one of the presenters. That's not what this music is exactly. It's just really similar to that music. I think that's, I don't know what to make of that. Maybe that means that somebody over at Microsoft on the Link team back before it became Skype for Business was actually super hip and down with the ambient Aphex Twin, you know, kind of a feeling. In any case, I'd like to let this play and let's introduce our guest. Kira, are you willing to talk with us?
1: Oh, of course.
0: Okay. Now, Kira's our guest tonight because a lot of these songs where the title is 19 or has 19 in it is about people who are 19 years old. And here on Tristan's Bedtime Radio Hour, we will leave no stone unturned to make sure we dig to the core of the issue. And guess what? Kira, how old are you?
1: 19.
0: See? See how perfectly that worked out. So this is exciting. We can ask Kira for the authentic opinion about how appropriate or inappropriate or genuine or resonant any of these songs are. Oh, and the phone's ringing. That's nice. We won't answer it. It's not for us. Okay, so Kira, out of the gate, what do you think of Aphex Twin with Selected Ambient Works Volume 2, number 19?
1: I dig it. It's bopping.
0: Yeah. I actually could work to this, I think. It'd be good for working. We'll let this play for a little while. We'll see if we can get Tristan back, although he looks absorbed in a phone playing with some device. We got a whole radio station worth of devices here. Oh, well.

0: Aphex Twin. Number 19. Okay, the next song is called 19, and it is by Tegan and Sarah. Kira says she might know who that is. Maybe she'll do a web search. What do you think?
1: I heard of them.
0: Yeah. I wasn't sure I had. I think I may have seen them at some point. This is called 19, Tegan and Sarah. It's from an album called The Con. And as you'll see, it's about young love, which I guess makes sense. We have two songs that are about love, and then we have a couple of other songs also about love, but with a different kind of twist. So let's play the first of our two young love songs, Tegan and Sarah with 19.

0: KBFG Seattle. That was Ulaya with 19. Now, I might not be pronouncing that correctly. U-L-I-Y-A. Ulia? I'm sure my daughters will correct me. Well, Will Kira, maybe you don't know. What do you think?
1: I don't know.
0: You don't know. What did you think of those two songs, both titled 19?
1: Neither of them were my kind of music.
0: Okay. I like the Tegan and Sarah one. I thought it was catchy. Anyway. So this is Tristan's bedtime radio hour, but Tristan is otherwise distracted. I can see him. He's playing with a phone at last dining.
1: He took my phone.
0: Oh, he took your phone. The next theme, we just did love, and the natural theme to follow love is war. Well, I suppose it could be hate, but there aren't two songs about hate called 19. There are, however, two songs about war called 19. And the first one is by Crossan Dixon. There have been other versions. Billy Ray Cyrus, I believe, had one that people may remember. And this is about Gulf War II, the one in the early 2000s. And the other is by Paul Hardcastle, and it's called 19. And it is about the Vietnam War. They're very different songs in totally different styles. And on this show, that means we're playing them together. So let's hear Crossan Dixon with 19.

and so were those who did the fighting. In World War II, the average age of the combat soldier was 26. In Vietnam, he was 19. In Vietnam, he was 19.

0: KBFG Seattle with two extremely different interpretations, attitudes, orientations toward war, both with the title 19. We had Cross and Dixon with an unabashedly patriotic tune about Gulf War II, and we had Paul Hardcastle with 19 from about the time I was going to discos, let's say the mid-1980s, maybe later, mid to late 1980s. I don't have the date for that. What do you think of those, Kira?
1: Very powerful songs.
0: Yeah, actually both of them were. So enough of that unpleasantness. This is Tristan's Bedtime Radio Hour. Tristan is, he's upstairs, and I guess he'll be back. He might be back. So this is Tristan's Bedtime Radio Hour. This recorded show, well, I mean, it's live as I do it right now at 6:27 on Sunday, December 30th, 2018. But it's also going to play back tomorrow night, so for some of you, this will be Monday night between 7 and 8 during office hours, the program I do down at our radio shack, not the store, our studio shack, which is down in downtown Ballard. And normally I do the show live from the shack and people come by and ask me about doing radio and maybe we talk on the air or maybe I put something on so that we can talk in person. And it literally is my office hours as a program director of the station. I will not be down there or if you're hearing this Monday night, I am not down there because it's a holiday. It'll be New Year's Eve. There was Tristan. We heard from him very briefly, fetching a snack, it looks like. We're going to hear an instrumental. Here, I'll go ahead and start playing this. It's an interesting piece, and I'm not really sure what it's about. It's by Karma Rhythm, and it's called 19. So let's see what we think of that. It's mostly instrumental. There are some vocal bits in it, but I can't really tell what it's supposed to be about. There's a vocal in it, but you can hear how far back in the mix it is. It's as if it's supporting rather than featured. Does that make sense?

0: It's over.
1: It's over, she said, and that's the only time that voice is heard. So perhaps this is a song about love. It's not really clear.

I thought there was more to it than that. Sorry about that. This is KBFG Seattle. My name is Tim. This is Tristan's Bedtime Radio Hour. Tristan is taking a bit of a break, and we're going to hear one more kind of odd, not sure what to make of it song on the 19 theme before we go to some more easy to interpret songs about 19. Tomorrow is New Year's Eve. The next day is New Year's, and it will be 2019. So our theme tonight is the number 19. Let's hear Good Tiger from the album We Will All Be Gone with a tune called 19 Grams. Now, I made notes to myself about what each song was about. I have no idea what this song is about. See if you can figure it out.

0: Okay. I've listened to it now for the third time, and I still don't know what that song's about. Good Tiger with 19 Grams. I kind of like the song. I'm willing to like it, but I honestly just don't know what it's about. I even looked up the lyrics online, and the phrase 19 grams doesn't appear in the lyrics, so that was no help. Okay, hey, remember earlier in this show on KBFG Seattle, Tristan's Bedtime Radio Hour, where I'm holding down the fort all by myself at that point? Even our guest 19-year-old Kira has... Oh, here she is. Well, anyway... remember at the beginning, I'll do a bit. Kira, we're going to do a bit.
1: Okay,
0: there, her mic's on. Hey, so remember we played two songs about love, young love, at the beginning of the hour?
1: I recall.
0: Yes, and they were called 19, both of them. We've got two songs now which are about, what do you call it when it's an older person, you know, a September, a May, there's a thing they do with months to mean older man, younger woman, or older woman, younger man. Do you know what I'm talking about?
1: No.
0: A May-September romance or something. Okay, I don't have it right. We've got two songs. One is familiar to me, but I'd never really paid attention to the lyrics. I didn't realize that Steely Dan's Hey 19 is about an older man and, wait for it, a 19-year-old. Meanwhile, a much more recent tune called by the Courteeners is called Not 19 Forever, and it's about an older woman and a younger man. So we're going to hear those two songs next on KBFG.

0: Well, since I have my 19-year-old sitting right next to me, I might as well say, you know, Kira, you're not 19 forever.
1: Okay.
0: Yeah. It is an important lesson. I was kind of an idiot when I was 19, if I recall correctly. Anyway, we had two songs about older, younger love. All right. Those were good. Steely Dan with Hey 19, which I knew, but I didn't really know what it was about. I'd never really paid very close attention. Hey, we're going to change this into a totally new direction. It's still 19, but we're going to hear two K-pop, and then we're going to hear a Japanese pop song. Now, the first one is called, and I'm pretty sure this is just a poor translation, the album is called Battle of Title Song. The artist is called Under 19, but it turns out that's the name of the show. This is from one of those performance contest shows like we have here. And the title is Friends. And I'm not really sure who the artist is. It just says Under 19. So here we go with some K-pop. I think Tristan will love this because he likes the hard-driving EDM K-pop sound. Let's see what he thinks of this. Maybe we can bring him downstairs. Oh, yeah. This is totally Tristan's style.

0: Okay, I like that one. Actually, I like both of those. That was, Kira, you got to help me out here. The artists there were 19, J. Fay, that's J period F-E. And how do you pronounce those characters?
1: I don't know.
0: Okay, and the title of the song is Four More Unpronounceable Characters.
1: Well, I'm sure they're pronounceable. We just don't
0: we
1: know
0: just
1: how.
0: Don't know how. Okay, so that was one of our K-pop songs, and the other was from the show Under 19 with Friends. We Are Friends. That perhaps it was sort of all the contestants on the show. It certainly seemed like an ensemble number. Let's have this Japanese tune by Haru Nemuri called 19.

Did I mention that this is KBFG Seattle? I'm not sure I did. And that it's almost 2019, which is why we're listening to songs about 19.

0: eye doctor? I don't think she's saying eye doctor. Hey, Kira, thanks for joining me tonight.
1: Of course.
0: Tristan wasn't really down with it tonight. He's got a lot of distractions these days. This is KBFG's Tristan's Bedtime Radio Hour, one of our initial shows that we had right from the start. And we're coming up to New Year's Eve to bring in 2019. So all the songs tonight had 19 in them. As we fade out here at the top of the hour, we'll hear one more by Rob Araujo, A-R-A-U-J-O. Araujo, I don't know how to pronounce it, but it's a really cool instrumental. I actually want to look this artist up and learn more about this because I dig this. We'll hear this right up to the top of the hour. Say goodnight, Kira.
1: Good night, Kira.
0: See, it's always funny. All right, my name is Tim. And thanks for joining us tonight on KBFG Seattle.

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Terry Snyder and his orchestra with Bali High on the Retro Cocktail Hour. It's from the album Footlight Percussion, 1967. Terry Snyder was Perry Como's favorite drummer, and he also led the band for the first four Persuasive Percussion albums at Command Records. Welcome to the Retro Cocktail Hour, where the music is always shaken, not stirred. I'm Daryl Brogdon, inhabiting that below decks retreat we call the Underground Martini Bunker. Coming up, the new exotic sounds of Lexotica. Also, Bing Crosby goes Hawaiian. A boogaloo version of Les Baxter's Quiet Village. And Paul Desmond, who always said he wanted his sax to sound like a dry martini. We'll also hear some jungle mood music on a most underrated album, Marty Wilson's Jungala from 1959. Your table's waiting, your cocktail is sweating, the jungle is calling on the Retro Cocktail Hour.

On the Retro Cocktail Hour, Warren Barker and his orchestra, Carnivalito, on the album A Musical Touch of Faraway Places. Before that, Martin Denny and Les Baxter's Congo Train. It's on the album Exotica 3, which came along right after Exotica 2, I guess, in 1959. Many thanks for being here at the Underground Martini Bunker, home of the Retro Cocktail Hour. I'm Daryl Brogdon, with a sound tour of Hawaii coming up, plus Pucho and his Latin soul brothers do a boogaloo version of Quiet Village. Next up, it's an Exotica band from Los Angeles called Lexotica. All their albums can be found over at bandcamp.com. Here's a sort of musical travelogue, if you will. They call it the Rapa Nui Suite, and it's here for you on the Retro Cocktail Hour.

That's a tune by Kenyon Hopkins called Hula Shuffle, and it appears on the album A Sound Tour of Hawaii. This was a series of records done in the 60s by the Verve label in partnership with Esquire magazine. The Hawaii album came along in 1962. Before that, Return to Paradise, a song composed by Dimitri Tiomkin and Ned Washington for the movie of that name. In 1953, we heard it done by Bing Crosby on the album Return to Paradise Islands. Retro Cocktail Hour, Daryl Brogdon. Glad you could join us for another round of Space Age Pop here at the Underground Martini Bunker. Later on, Marty Wilson's fabulous album Jungala, a great example of big band exotica music. Okay, now here's one by vibraphonist Ricky Kelly. Back in 1978, he was still a music student, but he had an idea for an album. He approached another musician, guitarist Kevin Johnson, and together they made it happen. The album is My Kind of Music, and this is Belize.

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Marty Wilson and his orchestra with Misty Poo, a tune from the album Jangada, on the Retro Cocktail Hour. I have no idea why this record is so forgotten. It was on a major label, Warner Brothers, and it's just a terrific mix of Afro-Cuban exotica music, but for some reason it never attained the status of other similar records that became such a holy grail for vinyl diggers. Well, anyway, if you see this one, grab it. You will not be disappointed. Before that, Pucho and his Latin Soul Brothers with a kind of boogaloo version of Les Baxter's Quiet Village. It's on the album The Hideout, which came along in 2004. Still to come, Paul Desmond, my favorite alto saxophonist. He was with the Dave Brubeck Quartet, and we'll hear Paul on one of his solo records made after the quartet disbanded. The Retro Cocktail Hour is here for you every week on stations like WFDD, Winston-Salem, North Carolina, KRPS, Pittsburgh, Kansas, and Jefferson Public Radio in Ashland, Oregon. 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

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You can find this album online at bandcamp.com. I'm Daryl Brogdon. Thanks so much for joining us here at the Underground Martini Bunker, where in just a few minutes, the George Jetson of the Hammond organ. Okay, here's saxophonist Paul Desmond now. He was part of the original Dave Brubeck Quartet, formed in 1951, where he wrote their famous tune, Take Five. After the quartet disbanded in 1967, Paul Desmond did a string of solo records for the Verve label. On some of these, he begins to incorporate the bossa nova sound and was joined by some top-flight players, including bassist Ron Carter and flutist Hubert Laws, among others. The album is called From the Hot Afternoon, and this is Crystal Illusions.

That's the Otto Keller Band with Swayin' here on the Retro Cocktail Hour. This band did a couple of records for Sid Dale's Amphonic Production Library, and I kind of think Otto Keller may really be Sid Dale himself. It wasn't terribly uncommon at the production libraries to use phony names. For example, at the KPM Records, also in the UK, they had a band called the Oscar Brandenburg Orchestra, OB, and in BBC parlance of the time, OB meant outside broadcast. Also in that set, Asabrenka, played by organist Walter Vonderlei. It's from the album Moon Dreams, 1967. Some of the same players that appeared on that Paul Desmond album we heard earlier also appear on this one, plus a vocal group that includes actress Stella Stevens. Well, you've got the Retro Cocktail Hour on the air from here at the Underground Martini Bunker. I'm Daryl Brogdon, inviting you to check out Retro Cocktail Radio, our 24/7 streaming channel where you'll hear continuous episodes of the show. 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

0: That's more library music called Undercover Cha-Cha. 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

That's Yoko Kanno and the Seatbelts with music from Cowboy Bebop on the Retro Cocktail Hour. Cowboy Bebop is a Japanese anime show that began in the late 90s, and it's turned into a franchise of sorts, which includes a live-action series a few years ago that didn't get past the first season. This is the Retro Cocktail Hour. I'm Daryl Brogdon, and we are on the air from here at the Underground Martini Bunker. It's like a missile silo with cocktails. In this hour, there's music from Peter Gunn, plus the M-Squad Crime Jazz Quintet, bongo virtuoso Mike Pacheco, and the exotic sounds of the Gene Rains Group. There's something brand new by the Tiki Delights, plus Creepzotica channels Ema Sumac, and Mr. Bongo plays Mancini. It's always fun, till somebody gets hurt, at the Retro Cocktail Hour.

That's Henry Mancini from the original soundtrack of TV's Peter Gunn, Session at Pete's Pad, here on the Retro Cocktail Hour. The soundtrack album from Peter Gunn got 2 Grammys for Henry Mancini, one as Album of the Year at the 1959 Grammy Awards. Well, thanks for dropping in here at the Underground Martini Bunker. Still to come at this party, we'll hear from Jerry Southern, a fabulous singer in the 1950s, whose career was cut short because of a bad case of performance anxiety. Also, the great Machito and his Afro-Cuban orchestra with a bongo fiesta. Next, it's the M-Squad Crime Jazz Quintet, a band devoted to private eye jazz and film noir music of the 1950s and 60s. From their newest album, To Kill a Dead Man, here's the theme music for an early 50s TV show called Danger. Music for that show was composed and performed by guitarist Tony Mottola. This is Danger. Is that a warning or an invitation? On the Retro Cocktail Hour.

Speak Low, done there by the Alex Kaleo Trio. Alex was a classically trained pianist who had a fondness for jazz, and with his band he performed in nightclubs for close to 60 years. This one is from 1955, the album Live at the Embers. Before that, the awesome Jerry Southern. Jerry was born in Nebraska. Her first professional gig was playing piano at the Blackstone Hotel in Omaha. She started singing later, had some hits in the 1950s, and by 1960, Jerry had retired from performing due to severe stage fright. Later on the Retro Cocktail Hour, we're going to hear from Mike Pacheco, one of the earliest bongo players to record an album. In fact, several albums during the mid-1950s. 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
1: That's the great Machito and his Afro-Cuban orchestra, Bongo Fiesta, from around 1951. That tune was co-written by Machito and by Gil Fuller. Machito's band started in 1940, and he continued right up until his death in 1984. In fact, he died while waiting to go on at Ronnie Scott's Jazz Club in London. You've got the Retro Cocktail Hour. I'm Daryl Brogdon. Thanks so much for being here. In a bit, we'll give a listen to something new by the Tiki Delights, plus Les Baxter from the Jungle Jazz album. So now it's Mike Pacheco. He did some of the earliest bongo records, starting with Bongo Session in 1955. In those days, the bongos were mostly associated with beatniks, but these records have really stood the test of time. From a rare album called Con Sabor Latino, here's the Mike Pacheco Sextet and Cubalero.

0: keep your wig loose and your cats cool. 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
1: Yeah, this is KBFG LP Seattle.

On the Retro Cocktail Hour, that's Les Baxter and his orchestra, Go Chango, a tune from the album Jungle Jazz, made in 1959 for Capitol Records. Before that, What a Difference a Day Made, a fabulous tune composed by the Mexican songwriter Maria Griever. The original title was Cuando Vuelva a Tu Lado, which means When I Return to Your Side. We heard it played by the Tiki Delights, and it's on their brand new album, Magic is the Moonlight. You can find this and other albums by the Tiki Delights at Bandcamp.com. Also, we heard Hot Buttered Rumba, done by Richard Maltby and his orchestra. He left college to pursue music in the 1930s, and later he did arrangements for Benny Goodman and others, and formed his own dance band in 1955. Hey, thanks for joining us here at the Underground Martini Bunker, home of the Retro Cocktail Hour. Daryl Brogdon here, and pretty soon we'll hear the exotic sounds of vibraphonist Gene Rains. Next, though, it's Creepsotica, a band in San Diego, joined here by singer Rachel Duchon, for an album devoted to songs by Ema Sumac. This is the Five Bottles Mambo.

That's Jungle Drums, played by the Gene Rains Group on the album Lotus Land in 1960. He only made four albums. One of them is a compilation of previous recordings, and that was about it. But those four albums are pretty terrific, so I invite you to check them out. Later on the Retro Cocktail Hour, we'll get all bongo-centric with a tune called Street of a Thousand Bongos by the Brian Fahey Band, plus Mr. Bongo, with music by Henry Mancini. Say there, if you have not yet checked out Retro Cocktail Radio, I sure hope you'll give it a listen. It's our 24/7 streaming channel, and it plays continuous episodes of the show from our archives. 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

That's Franco Maduro and his orchestra, Bermuda Princess, right here for you on the Retro Cocktail Hour. You'll be surprised, I'm sure, to learn that Franco Maduro was not his real name. It's really German composer Wolfgang Maeder, who, by my count, appears to have used as many as 10 phony names, including Andy Novello and Michael Markreiter. 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I'm Daryl Brogdon. My email is host@retrococktail.org in case there's something you want to comment about or ask a question. Before this particular hour is up, we'll hear from Mr. Bongo and his orchestra, plus the George Shearing Quintet from Latin Escapade. Right now, though, Brian Fahey and his orchestra. He was an English composer who worked in the concert hall, on radio, and records. He wrote for films and for production libraries. Here's one by Brian Fahey called Street of a Thousand Bongos.

On the Retro Cocktail Hour, that's the George Shearing Quintet. You and the Night and the Music. It comes from the album Mood Latino, 1961. Before that, Jack Costanzo and his orchestra, Henry Mancini's Mr. Lucky Theme. This is from the album Naked City, 1961, which features Mr. Bongo playing various TV and movie themes. This is the Retro Cocktail Hour. I'm Daryl Brogdon, and the clock has spoken. The martini pitcher is empty, so I guess it's about time to close up shop until next we meet. 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We're going to leave you now with something from the Warner Chapel Production Library. This is called Latin Big Band Fever. It's from the album Retro Latin.

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2: 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Hans Kelstrup with you here today. And I'm fresh off a trip to the World of Music, Art, and Dance Festival in the UK, otherwise known as WOMAD, which has been going on since the early 1980s. And now WOMAD puts out music festivals across the world, bringing in really interesting global acts, including a lot of African or Afro-inspired groups. So I packed my tent, sleeping bag, and some clothes and headed out to Charlton Park, which is just east of Bristol in England, and hope for the best. And opening the event on a Thursday night was Muette, an 11-piece marching band out of Hamburg, Germany, that uses their drums and horns to play techno music. And they put on one of the best shows of the weekend. This is their song, You and Me.

107.3 KBFG, that was Kokoroko, a London-based Afrobeat band with the song Arwa. And they put on a great show at WOMAD, as did Jungle by Night, which is the artist featured before that. And that group, which is Dutch, closed out Saturday evening really, really with a bang. They play a mix of Ethio jazz, Afrobeat, dub, German rock, and whatever else. And they look like young Dutchmen, but somehow they've already put out 5 albums, and the band was just really, really tight and made for a really raucous show to close out Saturday's lineup. One of the groups I most look forward to seeing was Samandi, an influential soul and funk group from the 1970s. Formed in the UK by West Indian immigrants, they were popular in the USA, but were never really appreciated in England, at least until now, 40 years after their last release. And we can thank hip-hop producers who have sampled across all 3 of their albums for the resurgence of Samandi. And it was really cool to see all these old men up there regrouped after 40, 45 years now, finally being appreciated in their home country of England. So here is their maybe most popular song, their classic, Brothers on the Slide, sampled by the likes of MF Doom and others.

Gilealo there, an Ethiopian based in Israel. Well, he's been based there for 2 or 3 decades now, and that was a song, Sab Sam. And Gilealo's, I think, probably one of the favorites at WOMAD this year, just talking with other people and sort of the surprise performances. People really liked his show. It was really good, positive vibe, so it's no surprise. But his Askitza, that intense shoulder dance of Ethiopia, I think could use some work. And I'll let you judge for yourself, because I'll be posting some videos that I took of some of the performances on our website at africanairwaves.org, where you can stream this show and others as well. So please have a look. Before that, it was Voodoo Game, whose lead singer Peter Solo is from, I think, Benin, or might be Togo. And that was a song, Anniversary. And for me, they were one of the best acts of the weekend, seamlessly crisscrossing between high life, Afrobeat, and voodoo funk, as they call it, till about 1:30 in the morning. All right, you got to tune to 107.3 FM KBFG. It's African Airwaves, and this is a special WOMAD review edition. Next up, for which I made sure I was in the front row on the main stage, it's Lindigo from Reunion Island. Super cool instruments and really good vibes. Here's the song Ahinama.

Yes, that's the Maraliso band out of Malawi who put on one of the most feel-good shows at the WOMAD Festival. Just two guys, one playing a banjo while bumping the drum with his heel to keep the beat, and the other playing this six-foot-long, one-string babatone, all homemade. And that was Chikondi Kolawa, which is about the thing that fails you is not for you, but for someone else. Before that, it was Salif Keita, who's now 70 years old, or will be this month, with Lero Lero from what might be his final studio-recorded album. And during his performance, while Mamadou Diabaté was playing the kora, which would be a show in itself, Ziggy Marley got on stage along with some amazing African dancers, and they closed out the performance. Pretty cool there. Salif Keita was just one of the headliners. It also included Ziggy Marley, Orbital, Calypso Rose, Macy Gray, Robert Plant, Anna Calvi, and Juan de Marcos Afro-Cuban All-Stars were among some of the other headliners, of which I only saw a few because so much else was going on. A lot of these shows were running concurrently, so a lot of tough decisions. But usually I was more interested in the up-and-coming bands playing at the same time, especially if they were African or Afro-inspired. One artist who really grabbed my attention who wasn't African or directly inspired by African music was Indian singer Anandi Bhattacharya, a 23-year-old daughter of renowned musician and instrumentalist, and band member, the Bashish Bhattacharya. And I got to know father and daughter through the Taste of the World series at WOMAD, where musicians prepare traditional food from their home country and are interviewed in front of a live audience. And her voice is just incredible, and I'm expecting massive things from her. She's got really grounded in traditional music, but I know she also likes Radiohead a lot, so I'm really excited to see where she's going to go from here. And I'll play Maya's Dream from her debut album and then close out the show with the beat from Sand Dunes, who's a female Indian producer that uses field recordings from her hometown in Mumbai. There's so much more from my trip in WOMAD. Can't possibly sum up 4 days of activities in just a one-hour show, so expect a second volume sometime soon right here on African Airways 107.3 FM KBFG. 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

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I'm your co-host, virtual co-host, with a virtual host, Eric Moose here with my old friend Lane Hawkridge. Lane passed on a couple of years ago, and his great musicology program originally broadcast on 90.5 WKHS out of Wharton, Maryland. It abruptly stopped. I was given all the archives, and I've used it occasionally on our open airwave Saturday morning program. But these are great shows. Lane put a lot of research into the musicology show and had a different theme or subject every time. And well worth listening to. I hope you enjoy them as much as I do. I've got about 120 of these in archive, and not all are complete, but I'm going to resurrect them for the next couple of years at least, and we're going to listen to the Musicology Show. You may occasionally hear a reference to 90.5 WKHS out of Wharton, Maryland. That is not what we're listening to. This is, of course, KBFG 107.3 Low Power FM Community Radio for North Seattle and streaming across the globe at kbfgseattle.org/listen. 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

So that was the original version of the song Louie Louie, the song that is one of the most recorded rock songs of all time. It's been recorded over 1,000 times by so many different performers. That version was written by a guy named Richard Berry. He was a Louisiana R&B star. He also wrote Have Love Will Travel that the garage band, the Sonics, ended up doing. It was based originally on a Calypso song with a Chuck Berry's Havana Moon kind of thrown in, and also influenced by a Sinatra song called One for My Baby, which is kind of interesting. Richard Berry played with Etta James, among other people. He actually recorded with a lot of different people. So that particular song, not that version, we'll get to the version I'm talking about later, but that song, as I said, was recorded over 1,000 times. It's one of the most recorded rock songs of all time. He sold that in 1959, the rights to that, for $750. But he said in an interview that he wasn't offended by it. It didn't bother him because the record company gave these guys, a bunch of guys that ordinarily wouldn't have a career, a chance to sing. So I guess that's a good attitude. So when you're talking about garage music, basically when you're talking about any music that involves distorted and electric guitars with a lot of fuzz, all roads lead through this guy.

So that was the fantastic artist Link Ray from Washington, D.C., among other places. He's actually originally from North Carolina. And his original band, I believe his brother was in the original band, was Link Ray and the Rayettes, or his Raymen. That's what it was, Link Ray and his Raymen. He actually turned his chicken coop in Fairfax, Virginia. In those days, Fairfax, Virginia was farming country. We're talking the late 50s here. He turned his chicken coop into a recording studio. He's one of the first guys to do that. He was also the first guy to fuzz his guitar to that extent. Yes, there were other people who experimented with that, some of the Chicago blues guys, for instance. But yeah, he was the first one to sound like that. He was also one of the first people to start playing power chords. His song Rumble, which was one of his first hits, is the only instrumental to ever be banned from radio because it was thought it promoted juvenile delinquency. That's a pretty cool instrumental right there. So, that was Link Ray doing Raunchy. That was from the Pathway Sessions. That was released in 1989. I believe it was recorded earlier than that. Rumble was his big hit in 1958. So basically, any kind of American music that involves distorted guitars, whether it's metal or punk or new wave or what have you, hard rock, the road leads through Link Ray. He was a big, big part of that and very, very influential on many, many different people. Another group that was highly influential was from Tacoma, Washington. Tacoma and the Pacific Northwest in general were one of the big centers of garage rock. And these guys, though, they kind of were a little bit before the garage rock trend. They were the late 50s, but this is The Ventures.

name of the song, Zoopoopadoo, and help us out, will you please? Sounds like so. Help us out, it sounds like this. Whoa.

a small sampling of the Pacific Northwest scene of the garage band. Pacific Northwest was sort of the first area to really take off with a lot of these little local bands. They all had regional hits. They all, I mean, the last one had national hits, but they all sort of were doing their own thing in the very sort of isolated area of the Pacific Northwest, at least isolated in the early 60s. The first thing we heard was The Ventures doing Pipeline. Now, that wasn't a song they wrote. That was written by a band called The Shantays. But that was off The Ventures album called The Ventures Play Telstar and The Lonely Bull. It came out in 1963. They were from Tacoma, Washington, and they were sort of a little bit preceded the garage thing. They also preceded surf rock. They were kind of had feet in both houses. Very, very influential. The fuzzed out Fender guitar sound was a sound that many other bands, they're known as the band that launched 1,000 bands for that sound. Next, we heard Tall Cool One by the Fabulous Wailers, sometimes also called the Wailers, not to be confused, and if you go to Google these, this is tricky, with Bob Marley's band, which is completely different, of course. The Wailers are also from Tacoma, Washington. They're considered one of the first garage bands. They also did a cover of Louie Louie, by the way. And that particular song, Tall Cool One, was released as a single on Golden Crest Records. That's another trend that you'll see in almost all these garage bands are releasing on small local record labels, which made it tough for them to get national airplay. That was released in 1959, Tall Cool One. And Jimi Hendrix, as a young child, used to go and attend those shows. He was a fan. Next we heard Oopa Padu by the Kingsmen from Portland, Oregon. So that was a self-titled album that came out in 1964. It's just called The Kingsmen. The guitar player, a guy named Don Gallucci, went on to become a producer at Elektra Records, and he actually worked on Iggy Pop's album Funhouse. The Kingsmen were one of the first garage bands to have a big hit, and that was the next song we heard, the Kingsmen's version of Louie Louie. That became number two in the charts. It was only eclipsed in the charts in 1963. It was only eclipsed by the Singing Nun doing Dominica. It made it to number one, put that song on the map, put the Kingsmen on the map. That particular song, Louie Louie, has an amazing history. It was the Kingsmen's version. It came out in 1963, by the way, banned in the state of Indiana because the lyrics were so unintelligible. Everyone just assumed that they must be really obscene. Turns out they weren't, but there was actually an FBI investigation of the lyrics of that song as well. And then we heard the Sonics from Tacoma, Washington also. They also covered Louie Louie at one time, but that particular song was The Witch from an album called Here Are the Sonics that came out in 1965. The Sonics influenced Nirvana, Springsteen, a whole bunch of different bands. They also had that kind of grungy sound, kind of distorted guitars. They still tour and play today. They put on a great show. And finally, we heard probably the most successful of the Pacific Northwest garage bands, and that was Paul Revere and the Raiders. That was their song Hungry. That was a pretty big hit for them in 1966. They're originally from Boise, Idaho, but did most of their playing in the Seattle area. Their biggest hit was Indian Reservation. So the Pacific Northwest was sort of what started the whole guitar, the whole garage rock scene, but it wasn't the only. There was several regions in the country that were very prominent. One of the most prominent was the state of California. 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This is Lane Hawkridge, and on the Musicology Show, we're doing garage rock.

Can't tell you how happy we are to be here. It's amazing. The music we listen to.

Robin, cause I need your love. Come back, cause I wanna love you. Girl, I wanna love you.

That was an extended set of West Coast garage music. The first song we heard was Dirty Water by the Standells. That was released in 1966. Now, you might think, based on the wording of that song, that they were from Boston, but no, they were from L.A. What happened was their agent, a guy named Ed Cobb, got mugged in Boston, and he wrote that song afterwards. Don't entirely understand how that worked, but their name came, by the way, from them standing around booking agents. Offense, hence the Standells. And that song has become a big mainstay in the Boston area. Many of their sports teams use that to introduce themselves. The next song we heard was the Chocolate Watch Band doing Don't Need Your Lovin' from the soundtrack of the movie Riot on the Sunset Strip that came out in 1967. They were from San Jose, California, and they started originally by playing Who covers. They also did a version of I'm Not Like Everybody Else, a Kink song that got a lot of airplay. The next thing we heard was The Seeds doing Can't Seem to Make You Mine. That was their first single. That came out in 1966. The Seeds were from L.A., and their song Pushing Too Hard is pretty well known. That song was referenced in Frank Zappa's song Joe's Garage. Next, we heard the Beau Brunnels doing Laugh, Laugh.

0: from a single that was released in 1964. They were from San Francisco. And that album, that song, in fact, was produced by Sly Stone. And the Bo Burmels were named for an English dandy that was known for, you know, dressing up fancy in the late 19th century. Next, we heard She Comes in Colors by the band Love. That was from their album Da Capo that came out in 1966. Love was fronted by a guy named Arthur Lee. He was originally from Memphis, but he had moved to L.A. And that particular song inspired the Rolling Stones song, She's a Rainbow. The British Invasion very much influenced American garage and vice versa to a certain extent. This was sort of the other way around. Then we heard Cannibal and the Headhunters doing Land of a Thousand Dances. That song was originally written as an R&B song by a guy named Chris Kenner from New Orleans. But the Cannibal and the Headhunters were the first Mexican-American group to have a national hit. They added the na-na-na-na part in that song. They added it as a mistake because the singer had forgotten the lyrics, but everyone liked it, so it stayed in. That song was from 1966. Then we heard a song you may well recognize, Somebody to Love by The Great Society. That was a single that came out on North Beach Records in 1966. The Great Society was the first band that Grace Slick was in. That was her singing. She actually wrote that song. But The Great Society opened during the Summer of Love for the Jefferson Airplane, and Grace Slick left The Great Society, took that song and the other one, White Rabbit, and became part of Jefferson Airplane, and the rest is history. Then we heard The Music Machine doing Talk Talk. That was from their album Turn on the Music Machine that came out in 1966. They were from L.A. Most of them were experienced musicians. They weren't just a bunch of untrained teens. One of them had actually been in the band The Association, and that's considered a classic proto-punk song. And finally, we heard the Flamin' Groovies doing The Girl Can't Help It, which came out in 1968. They were from San Francisco. And their song Shake Some Action, which came out in 1976, got quite a bit of airplay during the New Wave time. Their sound fit very well in punk New Wave. And that particular song was the title of a James Mansfield musical. I believe that was a song from it that was released in 1956. So the L.A. scene was the L.A. and basically the West Coast scene. There was virtually no line between that and psychedelia. It was pretty much the same thing. So garage became psychedelia. Psychedelia was garage. They're pretty much one and the same out there, especially for those years. You're listening to the Musicology Show on WKHS 90.5 FM in Wharton. 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
0: So the West Coast was not the only source of garage rock for the country. Another big center for it was the Upper Midwest, particularly Chicago.

0: All right, that was a set of a bunch of different garage bands from the upper Midwest. The first thing we heard was the American Breed doing Bend Me, Shape Me. The American Breed was from Cicero, Illinois, and eventually they became the band Rufus. That particular song made it all the way to number 5. It was first covered by the Outsiders. That was released in 1967. Then we heard Kind of a Drag by the Buckinghams. That was a single that was released in 1967 as well. And that was recorded, they were from Chicago, and that song was actually recorded at Chess Records. Then we heard the Banshees doing Project Blue. That was a single that was on Dunwich Records, a very small label. That was recorded in 1966. There were a bunch of high school kids. Really hard to find out information on them because of the band that Susie Sue fronted, which kind of steps all over the internet when you're trying to research that. Next we heard the Trashmen doing Surfin' Bird. That originally was two songs done by the doo-wop group, the Rivingtons. The song was Bird is the Word and Papa Mau Mau. They kind of combined them. They were from Minneapolis, and that came out in 1963. That song was featured very prominently in the movie Full Metal Jacket. Then we heard the Rivieras doing California Sun. They were from South Bend, Indiana. They were named for a type of Buick. It was a originally a Joe Jones song. It was the last American song to be a hit before the British invasion hit, and that song was also covered by the Ramones. That particular version came out in 1964. Then we heard Terry Knight and the Pack doing Satisfaction, a Rolling Stones cover from their album Reflections that came out in 1966. Terry Knight, when that group broke up, he went on to be a DJ. They were from Flint, Michigan. The other two guys, Don Brewer and Mark Former, went on to form Grand Funk Railroad. Then we heard Where You Gonna Go by the Unrelated Segments. That was a single on Liberty Records that came out in 1967. They were from Taylor, Michigan. Then we heard It's Cold Outside by The Choir. That was a single on Canadian American Roulette Records that came out in 1966. They were from Cleveland. There was also an alt-rock band named The Choir, so they're another band sort of hard to research on the internet. But they were originally called The Mods, and that was a kind of a regional hit for them. Then we heard Tommy James and the Shondells. Actually, that particular song was just the Shondells. Hanky Panky, that was the first one that they recorded. Tommy James, whose real name was, the band was called Tom and the Tornadoes. His name was Tommy Jackson. He was 12 years old when he first recorded his first song, not that one, but yeah, he was very young. And that song, they did that song, they played for like a year, and then they broke up, but the song had a big regional radio play. It was being requested a lot by DJs in the area, and because of the growing demand, the growing requests that they were getting on radio stations, 2 years later, he reformed with the band, became Tommy James and the Shondells. He was from Miles, Michigan, and that was recorded in 1964, but was released in 1966 on the major label. Of course, Tommy James and the Shondells went on to have quite a career with a whole bunch of songs like Crystal Blue Persuasion and songs like that, Money Money. Then we heard 96 Tears by Question Mark and the Mysterians from an album of the same name. That came out in 1966. They were from Saginaw, Michigan. The name came from a sci-fi film called The Mysterians. Rudy Martinez was the writer there. He wrote that song, and that song was also covered by the Stranglers. And finally, we heard the Third Booth doing Mysteries, which was a single that came out on Thunder Records in 1967. The lead singer of the Mysteries had to cut his hair to get his father to fund that recording session. So some of these bands are very much high school garage bands. They certainly fit that classic mold. This is WKHS 90.5 FM in Wharton. 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
1: 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Thanks.
0: In the meantime, I'm going to switch regions. We've done the upper Midwest, and now let's go to New England.

Started that set of New England Garage with Are You a Boy or Are You a Girl by the Barbarians. Did you catch the line where they said, Are you a boy or are you from Liverpool? Yeah, that was a Beatles rip. And next we heard The Remains doing Lonely Weekend. That was from their self-titled album that came out in 1966. They were from Boston. They actually met at BU. Barry Tashian ended up playing with Graham Parsons, the Flying Burrito Brothers, and Emmylou Harris, among other people. Then we heard She Lied by the Rockin' Ramrods. They were also from Boston. They later became the band Puff, and then they reformed as the Ramrods again. That particular song, She Lied, was from 1964. Then we heard Don't Look Back by Barry and the Remains. That was their last single that came out in 1966. Then we heard Going All the Way by the Squires. There were a bunch of high school buddies. That band broke up when they all got drafted, when they graduated from high school. That came out in 1966. They ended up in Vietnam. And we ended that song with Psychotic Reaction by the Count Five, which also came out in 1966. The Count Five used to perform with Dracula capes on. They were known for that sort of thing. Female bands, that was a thing. There were some women who got into the garage act.

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And that's at 63rd and Roosevelt, selling and servicing vintage, modern, and high-end audio systems since 1946. 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

stacking building blocks to make this home now. So be rid of them limits, I got the cold plan. They said we couldn't do it, slow your roll down. Pressure makes diamonds rough around the edges, but I bet I stay shining. Hook 'em like whatever did, I bet I smoke nine. Hit the wavy movement, day boozing, head spinning like a lazy Susan. It still come correct when it come to check if we

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I'm the spinning image on my God's bathroom floor, where I vomit every night from the poison and the needle I replenish from the knife that I relish in the fight against my crippling, self-righteous confinement.

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0: There are so many interesting things happening at the Jack Straw Cultural Center. 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
3: 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I am Encarnacion, and I hope to see you there.

Terry Snyder and his orchestra with Bali High on the Retro Cocktail Hour. It's from the album Footlight Percussion, 1967. Terry Snyder was Perry Como's favorite drummer, and he also led the band for the first four Persuasive Percussion albums at Command Records. Welcome to the Retro Cocktail Hour, where the music is always shaken, not stirred. I'm Daryl Brogdon, inhabiting that below decks retreat we call the Underground Martini Bunker. Coming up, the new exotic sounds of Lexotica. Also, Bing Crosby goes Hawaiian. A boogaloo version of Les Baxter's Quiet Village. And Paul Desmond, who always said he wanted his sax to sound like a dry martini. We'll also hear some jungle mood music on a most underrated album, Marty Wilson's Jangala from 1959. Your table's waiting. Your cocktail is sweating. The jungle is calling on the Retro Cocktail Hour.

On the Retro Cocktail Hour, Warren Barker and his orchestra, Carnivalito, on the album A Musical Touch of Faraway Places. Before that, Martin Denny and Les Baxter's Congo Train. It's on the album Exotica 3, which came along right after Exotica 2, I guess, in 1959. Many thanks for being here at the Underground Martini Bunker, home of the Retro Cocktail Hour. I'm Daryl Brogdon, with a sound tour of Hawaii coming up, plus Pucho and his Latin soul brothers do a boogaloo version of Quiet Village. Next up, it's an Exotica band from Los Angeles called Lexotica. All their albums can be found over at bandcamp.com. Here's a sort of musical travelogue, if you will. They call it the Rapa Nui Suite, and it's here for you on the Retro Cocktail Hour.

That's a tune by Kenyon Hopkins called Hula Shuffle, and it appears on the album A Sound Tour of Hawaii. This was a series of records done in the 60s by the Verve label in partnership with Esquire magazine. The Hawaii album came along in 1962. Before that, Return to Paradise, a song composed by Dimitri Tiomkin and Ned Washington for the movie of that name. In 1953, we heard it done by Bing Crosby on the album Return to Paradise Islands. Retro Cocktail Hour, Daryl Brogdon. Glad you could join us for another round of Space Age Pop here at the Underground Martini Bunker. Later on, Marty Wilson's fabulous album Jungala, a great example of big band exotica music. Okay, now here's one by vibraphonist Ricky Kelly. Back in 1978, he was still a music student, but he had an idea for an album. He approached another musician, guitarist Kevin Johnson, and together they made it happen. The album is My Kind of Music, and this is Belize.

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Marty Wilson and his orchestra with Misty Poo, a tune from the album Jangada, on the Retro Cocktail Hour. I have no idea why this record is so forgotten. It was on a major label, Warner Brothers, and it's just a terrific mix of Afro-Cuban exotica music, but for some reason it never attained the status of other similar records that became such a holy grail for vinyl diggers. Well, anyway, if you see this one, grab it. You will not be disappointed. Before that, Pucho and his Latin Soul Brothers with a kind of boogaloo version of Les Baxter's Quiet Village. It's on the album The Hideout, which came along in 2004. Still to come, Paul Desmond, my favorite alto saxophonist. He was with the Dave Brubeck Quartet, and we'll hear Paul on one of his solo records made after the quartet disbanded. The Retro Cocktail Hour is here for you every week on stations like WFDD, Winston-Salem, North Carolina, KRPS, Pittsburgh, Kansas, and Jefferson Public Radio in Ashland, Oregon. 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

On the Retro Cocktail Hour, Joshua Chipola from his new album Mid-Century Modern with Some Far Off Place. You can find this album online at bandcamp.com. I'm Daryl Brogdon. Thanks so much for joining us here at the Underground Martini Bunker, where in just a few minutes, the George Jetson of the Hammond organ. Okay, here's saxophonist Paul Desmond now. He was part of the original Dave Brubeck Quartet, formed in 1951, where he wrote their famous tune, Take Five. After the quartet disbanded in 1967, Paul Desmond did a string of solo records for the Verve label. On some of these, he begins to incorporate the bossa nova sound and was joined by some top-flight players, including bassist Ron Carter and flutist Hubert Laws, among others. The album is called From the Hot Afternoon, and this is Crystal Illusions.

That's the Otto Keller Band with Swayin' here on the Retro Cocktail Hour. This band did a couple of records for Sid Dale's Amphonic Production Library, and I kind of think Otto Keller may really be Sid Dale himself. It wasn't terribly uncommon at the production libraries to use phony names. For example, at the KPM Records, also in the UK, they had a band called the Oscar Brandenburg Orchestra, OB. And in BBC parlance of the time, OB meant outside broadcast. Also in that set, Asabrenka, played by organist Walter Vanderlei. It's from the album Moondreams, 1967. Some of the same players that appeared on that Paul Desmond album we heard earlier also appear on this one, plus a vocal group that includes actress Stella Stevens. Well, you've got the Retro Cocktail Hour on the air from here at the Underground Martini Bunker. I'm Daryl Brogdon, inviting you to check out Retro Cocktail Radio, our 24/7 streaming channel, where you'll hear continuous episodes of the show. 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

0: 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It's from the album Atomic Lounge on the Retro Cocktail Hour. 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

That's Yoko Kanno and the Seatbelts with music from Cowboy Bebop on the Retro Cocktail Hour. Cowboy Bebop is a Japanese anime show that began in the late 90s, and it's turned into a franchise of sorts, which includes a live-action series a few years ago that didn't get past the first season. This is the Retro Cocktail Hour. I'm Daryl Brogdon, and we are on the air from here at the Underground Martini Bunker. It's like a missile silo with cocktails. In this hour, there's music from Peter Gunn, plus the M-Squad Crime Jazz Quintet, bongo virtuoso Mike Pacheco, and the exotic sounds of the Gene Raines Group. There's something brand new by the Tiki Delights, plus Creepzotica channels Ema Sumac, and Mr. Bongo plays Mancini. It's always fun, till somebody gets hurt. At the Retro Cocktail Hour.

That's Henry Mancini from the original soundtrack of TV's Peter Gunn, Session at Pete's Pad, here on the Retro Cocktail Hour. The soundtrack album from Peter Gunn got 2 Grammys for Henry Mancini, one as Album of the Year at the 1959 Grammy Awards. Well, thanks for dropping in here at the Underground Martini Bunker. Still to come at this party, we'll hear from Jerry Southern, a fabulous singer in the 1950s, whose career was cut short because of a bad case of performance anxiety. Also, the great Machito and his Afro-Cuban orchestra with a bongo fiesta. Next, it's the M-Squad Crime Jazz Quintet, a band devoted to private eye jazz and film noir music of the 1950s and 60s. From their newest album, To Kill a Dead Man, here's the theme music for an early 50s TV show called Danger. Music for that show was composed and performed by guitarist Tony Mottola. This is Danger. Is that a warning or an invitation? On the Retro Cocktail Hour.

Speak Low, done there by the Alex Kaleo Trio. Alex was a classically trained pianist who had a fondness for jazz, and with his band he performed in nightclubs for close to 60 years. This one is from 1955, the album Live at the Embers. Before that, the awesome Jerry Southern. Jerry was born in Nebraska. Her first professional gig was playing piano at the Blackstone Hotel in Omaha. She started singing later, had some hits in the 1950s, and by 1960, Jerry had retired from performing due to severe stage fright. Later on the Retro Cocktail Hour, we're going to hear from Mike Pacheco, one of the earliest bongo players to record an album. In fact, several albums during the mid-1950s. The Retro Cocktail Hour is here every week on stations like WSLR, Sarasota, Florida, WNIN, Evansville, Indiana, and Marfa Public Radio in Marfa, Texas. 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

That's the great Machito and his Afro-Cuban orchestra, Bongo Fiesta, from around 1951. That tune was co-written by Machito and by Gil Fuller. Machito's band started in 1940, and he continued right up until his death in 1984. In fact, he died while waiting to go on at Ronnie Scott's Jazz Club in London. You've got the Retro Cocktail Hour. I'm Daryl Brogdon. Thanks so much for being here. In a bit, we'll give a listen to something new by the Tiki Delights, plus Les Baxter from the Jungle Jazz album. So now it's Mike Pacheco. He did some of the earliest bongo records, starting with Bongo Session in 1955. In those days, the bongos were mostly associated with beatniks, but these records have really stood the test of time. From a rare album called Con Sabor Latino, here's the Mike Pacheco Sextet and Cubalero.

0: keep your wig loose and your cats cool. 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
1: Yeah, this is KBFG LP Seattle.

On the Retro Cocktail Hour, that's Les Baxter and his orchestra, Go Chango, a tune from the album Jungle Jazz, made in 1959 for Capitol Records. Before that, What a Difference a Day Made, a fabulous tune composed by the Mexican songwriter Maria Griever. The original title was Cuando Vuelva a Tu Lado, which means When I Return to Your Side. We heard it played by the Tiki Delights, and it's on their brand new album, Magic is the Moonlight. You can find this and other albums by the Tiki Delights at Bandcamp.com. Also, we heard Hot Buttered Rumba, done by Richard Maltby and his orchestra. He left college to pursue music in the 1930s, and later he did arrangements for Benny Goodman and others, and formed his own dance band in 1955. Hey, thanks for joining us here at the Underground Martini Bunker, home of the Retro Cocktail Hour. Daryl Brogdon here, and pretty soon we'll hear the exotic sounds of vibraphonist Gene Rains. Next, though, it's Creepsotica, a band in San Diego, joined here by singer Rachel Duchon, for an album devoted to songs by Ema Sumac. This is the Five Bottles Mambo,

That's Jungle Drums, played by the Gene Rains Group on the album Lotus Land in 1960. He only made four albums. One of them is a compilation of previous recordings, and that was about it. But those four albums are pretty terrific, so I invite you to check them out. Later on the Retro Cocktail Hour, we'll get all bongo-centric with a tune called Street of a Thousand Bongos by the Brian Fahey Band, plus Mr. Bongo, with music by Henry Mancini. Say there, if you have not yet checked out Retro Cocktail Radio, I sure hope you'll give it a listen. It's our 24/7 streaming channel, and it plays continuous episodes of the show from our archives. 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

That's Franco Maduro and his orchestra, Bermuda Princess, right here for you on the Retro Cocktail Hour. You'll be surprised, I'm sure, to learn that Franco Maduro was not his real name. It's really German composer Wolfgang Maeder, who, by my count, appears to have used as many as 10 phony names, including Andy Novello and Michael Markreiter. You're listening to the Retro Cocktail Hour, and we certainly appreciate it. I'm Daryl Brogdon. My email is host@retrococktail.org in case there's something you want to comment about or ask a question. Before this particular hour is up, we'll hear from Mr. Bongo and his orchestra, plus the George Shearing Quintet from Latin Escapade. Right now, though, Brian Fahey and his orchestra. He was an English composer who worked in the concert hall, on radio, and records. He wrote for films and for production libraries. Here's one by Brian Fahey called Street of a Thousand Bongos.

On the Retro Cocktail Hour, that's the George Shearing Quintet. You and the Night and the Music. It comes from the album Mood Latino, 1961. Before that, Jack Costanzo and his orchestra, Henry Mancini's Mr. Lucky Theme. This is from the album Naked City, 1961, which features Mr. Bongo playing various TV and movie themes. This is the Retro Cocktail Hour. I'm Daryl Brogdon, and the clock has spoken. The martini pitcher is empty, so I guess it's about time to close up shop until next we meet. 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We're going to leave you now with something from the Warner Chapel production library. This is called Latin Big Band Fever. It's from the album Retro Latin.

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1: Welcome to Democracy Now!, democracynow.org, the War and Peace Report. I'm Amy Goodman. Today we're broadcasting from London. Police in southern England have arrested five men on suspicion of terrorism after they allegedly approached a military base carrying explosives. The men were arrested after a farmer called police to report three vans blocking her driveway near the Royal Air Force's, RAF's, Fairford base. And, quote, a large group of hooded and masked men, unquote, who ran away when she spotted them. Dozens of people were evacuated from nearby homes as a bomb squad deployed robots to search the vehicles. In a statement, counterterrorism police said all five men are British nationals in their 20s and from London. It's not clear whether others were involved in a plot to attack the base, and a motive remains unknown. The UK has allowed US bombers to launch long-range strikes on Iran from RAF Fairford since March 1st, a day after President Trump ordered the US to join Israel in its war on Iran. At their summit in Washington, D.C. last week, President Trump asked Chinese President Xi Jinping if he would like to buy US-made weapons. That's according to David Perdue, the US ambassador to China, speaking to Fox News Sunday.
2: We sell arms to other people around the world. He actually asked President Xi, would he like to buy some at one point?
1: In a statement to the New York Times, the State Department said, quote, U.S. law prohibits arms sales to China, and there is no offer or plan to sell arms to China, unquote. The White House Friday night blocked CNN from Air Force One, preventing the network from covering President Trump on a Saturday trip to Tennessee. The four other major television networks, NBC, Fox News, CBS, and ABC, agreed to resume their pool coverage of President Trump Sunday, even though the White House continued to block CNN from participating in the pool. This comes after President Trump banned MS Now, CNN, and Politico from the White House earlier this month. Soon after, a Trump-appointed federal judge ordered the White House to reinstate the outlets for 2 weeks. OpenAI's artificial intelligence reportedly went rogue and meddled with the websites for the Education Department, the Commerce Department, and the Securities and Exchange Commission this summer without the company's knowledge. This comes as OpenAI, Anthropic, and security researchers are investigating tens of thousands of incidents in which their frontier models took steps that outside evaluators would consider problematic. That's according to Axios, which reported Saturday the massive number of incidents dwarfs the dozens of previously reported cases of frontier AI models escaping containment and hijacking websites. In an interview that aired Sunday on Meet the Press, Microsoft co-founder Bill Gates called on lawmakers to regulate AI.
3: AI is certainly powerful enough to drive events that, you know, cause a billion deaths.
1: In Yemen, the Houthi-run health ministry said seven people were killed in airstrikes and 40 injured, including children in Taiz province on Sunday. Yemen's government said its forces had targeted Houthi military camp and vehicles in the area. According to the World Health Organization, nearly 700 people have been killed in Yemen since fighting escalated last month. Government forces are attempting to reverse recent Houthi advances along the Red Sea coast. The Palestinian death toll from Israel's war on Gaza has surpassed 74,000. That's according to Gaza's health ministry. Since the so-called ceasefire last October, 1,145 Palestinians have been killed in Israeli attacks. On Sunday, two Palestinians were killed in an Israeli airstrike on downtown Gaza City. Here in the UK, Foreign Minister Ed Miliband has called the actions of the Israeli government to, quote, stain on the conscience of the world. Miliband drew a standing ovation for his comments as he addressed the Labour conference in Liverpool earlier today.
4: And I want to say to the millions of people in this country,

0: and indeed elsewhere, who have been moved and outraged by the plight of the Palestinian people, we hear you. You were right. We call out ethnic cleansing by the settler terrorists in the West Bank. We call out the evidence of war crimes in Gaza. We call out Israel's illegal occupation of Palestine. And we match words with action. We will ban the import of goods from illegal settlements. We will disrupt the supply lines of British finance, British construction, and British services for illegal settlements. And when it comes to the attempt to destroy the two-state solution, this party, this movement, this government says, we will not let you succeed.
1: The UK Foreign Minister Miliband's speech came a day after police arrested more than 50 protesters outside the Labour Party conference in Liverpool, with demonstrators nonviolently urging support for the banned direct action group Palestine Action. Among them was Robert Del Naya, frontman of the British hip-hop group Massive Attack. They were arrested for holding homemade banners reading, "I oppose genocide, I support Palestine Action," unquote. In the Democratic Republic of Congo, the number of confirmed Ebola cases has topped 8,000 for the first time. This comes as the World Health Organization confirmed that the virus has spread to two additional regions of the northern DRC. This is the Director General of the World Health Organization, Tedros Adhanom Ghebreyesus.
2: Then there is no also incentive for people to come forward because there is no vaccine, there is no treatment. But there are now advances in trials also, vaccine and treatment. Without incentive, it is very difficult to attract people to the centers because, okay, why would I come? You isolate me and then I die alone.
1: The U.S. Supreme Court will allow the Trump administration to roll out a large database of sensitive personal data, including citizenship status and social security numbers, that states can use to identify ineligible voters. In a dissent to the court's unsigned emergency ruling Friday, Justice Ketanji Brown Jackson wrote, quote, "The harm caused by burdening or disenfranchising even a few lawful voters outweighs the non-existent harm the government experiences when it's prevented from taking an action that it likely lacks the authority to take," unquote. States can use the database on a voluntary basis. Current law also prevents states from purging voters from their rolls within 90 days of an election. In Chicago, the former lead prosecutor assigned to a high-profile case against six anti-ICE activists has resigned in protest, accusing the Trump administration of ignoring her legal advice as it pushed unwarranted felony charges. In a scathing resignation letter obtained by the Chicago Tribune, the prosecutor, Sherry Mecklenburg, accuses U.S. Attorney Andrew Boutros of threatening to discipline or fire her if she attempts to defend herself against misconduct allegations. She writes, quote, "You sent an office-wide email laying out responsibility at my feet for a felony prosecution that you personally directed over my objection that the case was better suited to misdemeanor charges," she said. The Broadview Six were indicted for protesting outside an ICE jail last year during President Trump's immigration crackdown known as Operation Midway Blitz. They faced felony charges for allegedly blocking an ICE vehicle with a maximum sentence of 6 years in prison. The case was eventually thrown out by a U.S. district judge who cited gross misconduct by prosecutors during grand jury proceedings. A federal judge in New York has issued a permanent injunction condemning the dreadful, quote-unquote, treatment of immigrants detained at the ICE jail at 26 Federal Plaza. The order prohibits ICE from indefinitely detaining people in overcrowded holding cells, saying detainees often had to sleep standing. It also requires ICE provide adequate medical care, sanitation and hygiene, proper meals, as well as free and unmonitored phone calls to lawyers and access to counsel. U.S. District Judge Lewis Kaplan said in the ruling, ICE imposed inhumane conditions, quote, to inflict punishment on detainees and induce them to self-deport, unquote. This comes as ICE arrests soared to record highs this summer, with more than 50,000 immigrants detained in August alone. Meanwhile, Amnesty International has called on ICE to be abolished and widespread human rights amidst widespread human rights violations. And in Ukraine, a guided Russian aerial bomb injured 22 people, including children, striking an apartment building in Kharkiv. This is a resident of the damaged apartment building.
3: Glass scattered and a column of smoke began to rise. The children were asleep in the other room. My husband and I realized there was glass everywhere and doors, so somehow we managed to squeeze through. We grabbed the children and got out of the apartment. Thank God the door hadn't jammed.
1: And those are some of the headlines. This is Democracy Now!, democracynow.org, the War and Peace Report. I'm Amy Goodman.
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6: Hello, this is Michael Moss. Heather Cox Richardson is unable to read the letter today, so I will be reading it in her place. September 26th, 2026. Trump's war on the free press is continuing. Last night, Scott Nover of the Washington Post reported that the White House would not allow reporters from CNN on Air Force One as part of the press pool to cover the president as he traveled to Tennessee for a college football game. CNN is a member of the pool made up of five major TV networks. The other two outlets Trump tried to ban from the White House, MS Now and Politico, are part of a different pool. CNN was scheduled to provide the television footage for the trip. At 6:51 this morning, Trump's social media account posted, "Why should perpetrators of fake news like CNN and MSDNC be allowed access to a very sacred place, the White House? Despite my big election win, almost 100% of Trump coverage is negative and has been for years." He followed up at 8:22 with, "Fake news should not be allowed in the White House. It has gone on far too long at a tremendous cost to our country." Later in the morning, he told reporters, "I love an open, free press. What I don't like is the fake press. What we don't want is, we don't want fake news." As bad news continues to plague the administration, Trump has reasons for wanting to control the press. On Thursday, in a scathing letter, a key prosecutor in the case of the six people charged with felonies after a protest outside the Immigration and Customs Enforcement, or ICE, Broadview Detention Facility in Illinois, the Broadview Six, resigned under protest. Sherry Mecklenburg was a career prosecutor in the Department of Justice who was near retirement and appeared to have doubts about the felony charges against the six protesters. In the protest, people surrounded an ICE vehicle, but only the six, all of whom were active in Democratic politics, were charged. When the cases fell apart because of prosecutorial misconduct, U.S. Attorney for the Northern District of Illinois, Andrew Boutros, a strong Trump supporter, laid all of the blame for the misconduct on Mecklenburg, claiming he had been out of the loop in how the case was progressing. But in her resignation letter, Mecklenburg said she was retiring so she could defend herself. She wrote that she had kept Boutros fully informed of the case and that he was using her as a scapegoat for his own misconduct. She said he had personally directed the felony prosecution after she objected that the case was better suited to misdemeanor charges. She said he threatened to fire her if she tried to push back on the false allegations. Mecklenburg's resignation and allegations illuminate the Trump administration's efforts to prosecute political opponents. Boutros's tenure as U.S. attorney has been so problematic there had been an exodus of senior officials from the office, and more than 100 former prosecutors signed a letter warning of failure of leadership in the office and the poisoning of the office with once-forbidden political considerations. Perhaps a more concern to Trump is the report yesterday from Julia Jacobs of the New York Times that whistleblowers who used to work at the John F. Kennedy Center for the Performing Arts say that 6 months ago, Trump loyalists running the center canceled plans to fix the leaking roof they now claim is so dangerous the center must be closed and repaired. Those repairs, they say, will require the addition of Trump's name to the building. The whistleblowers claim that the center's board put the $1.4 million that had been allocated to fix the roof toward Trump's repainting of the building's columns, which cost $4.4 million. As his job approval numbers continue to decline, and as individuals and the courts try to stop his unlawful actions, Trump is pushing ever harder to cement his power. The courts have given him leeway in national security, and he is using that leeway. A recent New York Times Siena poll showed that 69% of the American people disapprove of Trump's handling of the war in Iran, 59% of them strongly, and only 27% approve, 15% strongly. And yet, on Friday, September 25th, Alexander Ward and Summer Saeed of the Wall Street Journal reported that Trump has told aides that he's planning to start bombing Iran again after the midterm elections. Iran has offered to reopen the Strait of Hormuz and reopen talks about nuclear weapons if the U.S. ends its blockade of Iranian ports. But Trump has rejected the offer, and his belief that the Iranians won't meet his demands makes him think he'll need to ramp up strikes again. But, the reporters say, Trump's views could shift over the coming weeks as conditions, including the midterms, change. At the United Nations General Assembly on Tuesday, September 22nd, Trump told the heads of state and heads of government in the audience that his administration is seeking a fundamental change in the government of Cuba. James LaPorta of CBS News reports that the U.S. Army Reserve is considering whether it can provide support units, including police forces and medical personnel, to the U.S. Southern Command, which covers Latin America south of Mexico, the waters around Central and South America, and the Caribbean, including Cuba. The memo CBS reviewed doesn't say for what operation the troops would be needed in 90 to 120 days, but LaPorta reports that multiple U.S. officials said the planning is for a potential operation aimed at Cuba. On Wednesday, Secretary of State Marco Rubio told reporters that Trump has invited Russia's President Vladimir Putin to the Group of 20, or G20, summit in December in Miami, Florida. The G20 is a forum of the world's biggest advanced and emerging economies to coordinate economic policy, and by extending the invitation, Trump is offering to welcome Putin back into global organizations without ending his invasion of Ukraine. The administration suggests that Putin will be more likely to end the war if he is included than if he is not, a position critics note gives Putin legitimacy without changing his behavior. Yesterday, as Casey He of Politico reported, 14 senators led by Armed Services Committee Chair Roger Wicker, a Republican of Mississippi, and Jeanne Shaheen, a Democrat of New Hampshire, the top-ranking Democrat on the Foreign Relations Committee, urged Trump to rescind the invitation. President Putin bears sole responsibility for launching Russia's full-scale war of aggression against Ukraine, they wrote. Allowing him to participate in a G20 summit in the United States raises serious concerns about legitimizing and normalizing a government that continues to attack Ukrainian civilian targets every day. Today, Promshu Verma of The Washington Post reported that earlier this month, the U.S. and Russia worked together to weaken the United Nations plan to regulate AI weapons. They stripped out a provision to make sure humans review the targets AI had selected for a military strike, a provision that would likely have avoided the U.S. strike on the Iranian school at the start of the Iran war, and took out requirements that AI systems must act in a predictable and reliable manner. They also removed a requirement that those using those systems take ethical considerations into account. At the same time he is flexing U.S. muscle internationally, Trump is also continuing to try to cement as much power as he can at home, continuing to try to lock the United States into the use of fossil fuels. Today he announced he was getting rid of the vehicle fuel economy standards established under former President Joe Biden. Yesterday, the administration announced it is refusing to spend $810 million Congress appropriated on a bipartisan basis to fund research in health and human services and for programs that serve immigrants and minority groups, calling it wasteful and harmful government spending that does not benefit American citizens. The Government Accountability Office, or GAO, an independent, nonpartisan agency that watches over how the federal government spends taxpayer dollars, is very clear that such pocket rescissions are illegal. The Constitution places the power of the purse in Congress alone, requiring the president to take care that the laws be faithfully executed. If the president can decide not to fund programs Congress has appropriated funding for, he effectively takes over the power of the purse. And yet, Director of Office of Management and Budget, Russell Vogt, has claimed the right to such power. As Frank V. Thorpe and Kyla Guilfoyle of NBC News reported, Senator Patty Murray, a Democrat of Washington, Vice Chair of the Appropriations Committee, called the move a theft from the American people. Russell Vogt's message to Congress is that your votes don't count and your laws are optional, Murray said. It is now time for my Republican colleagues, who said they would never let this happen, to stand up and join us to stop this and remind this administration this is not how this works. And so, while Trump is trying to cement power, opposition continues to grow. But now it appears that Trump has yet another power move on his mind. Jake Spring and Stephanie Apstein of The Washington Post reported tonight that the administration is considering hosting a Major League Baseball game at a national park. It has been scouting where it could build a baseball facility in Grand Teton National Park. Letters from an American was written by Heather Cox Richardson. It was produced at Soundscape Productions, Dedham, Massachusetts. Recorded with music composed by Michael Moss.
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8: If you've been watching this channel recently, or even if you've been watching the news on telly, you'll no doubt be aware of something rather extraordinary happening in the tropical Pacific Ocean right now. The so-called El Nino phenomenon is strengthening extremely rapidly. According to the latest assessment from America's National Oceanic and Atmospheric Administration, or NOAA, there's now a greater than 90% probability that it'll turn out to be what they classify as a very strong El Nino during the coming autumn and winter. And there's currently a 75% probability that between October and December, it'll reach a level that would make it stronger than any previous El Nino in NOAA's historical record, going back to the 1950s. Here's the thing though, while I was researching for my previous videos on this year's El Nino, I came across something else that took me down a different rabbit hole, because right at the other end of the planet, something else unusual has been happening. On the 15th of March this year, Arctic sea ice reached its annual winter maximum at 14.29 million square kilometres, only fractionally less than the previous record low set only 12 months earlier. So the two lowest winter sea ice maxima in the entire 48-year satellite record have now occurred back to back. And now we've just witnessed one of the lowest summer minimums for Arctic sea ice on record. So I started wondering, we've got a potentially historic El Nino developing in the Pacific, we've got exceptionally low Arctic sea ice, could those two things be connected? And that's where it all started getting a bit complicated. Hello, and welcome to Just Have a Think. So let's start with El Nino then. It's not just an area of unusually warm ocean. Those changing ocean temperatures across the tropical Pacific alter convection and atmospheric circulation that can travel enormous distances around the planet through what the science bods call teleconnections. And I found some actual scientific literature connecting the ENSO system, of which El Nino is one phase, with changes to Arctic sea ice. This 2021 study by Robin Clancy and colleagues compared observations with six enormous climate model ensembles. Every model simulated reduced Arctic sea ice area and volume during seasons following an El Nino event compared with a La Nina event, which is the cooling phase of the ENSO system. The authors also identified changes to the Arctic oscillation and something called the Aleutian Low as important atmospheric mechanisms connecting the tropical Pacific with the Arctic. I'll come back to that Aleutian thing a bit later, but generally speaking, it all sounds fairly compelling, don't you think? And there does seem to be a notable historical precedent. The last enormous El Nino occurred during 2015 and 2016, and the Arctic winter straddling those 2 years was pretty extraordinary. December to February saw the warmest Arctic winter in the observational record at that time. Some regions of the Barents Sea experienced temperatures more than 10 degrees Celsius above the 1981 to 2010 average. At the end of December, one enormous storm even pushed temperatures close to melting point near the North Pole. And that winter coincided with one of the strongest El Niños ever recorded. So case closed, right? Strong El Nino warms the Arctic and reduces sea ice. Well, I thought I'd better check my logic here before I got too carried away, because although I've spent the last 8 years looking at an awful lot of climate research, reading scientific papers isn't the same thing as actually doing the science. So I wanted to pick the brains of a proper scientist, and who better to do that with than one of my YouTube buddies and PhD climate scientist, Dr. Ella Gilbert, who you might know better as Dr. Gilbs from her excellent channel. So Ella, can I reasonably conclude that the El Nino developing now is contributing to what we're seeing in Arctic sea ice? And by the way, what the heck is an Aleutian Low?
9: Well, Dave, if I'm being a proper scientist about it, I think the answer is probably not. While there is evidence of a connection between El Niños and Arctic sea ice, it's not a very clear picture. Research does show that El Niño can impact sea ice loss. Surprisingly, perhaps the surface temperature of the Pacific Ocean can impact conditions even as far afield as the Arctic because of something called teleconnections. And actually, this is also where the Aleutian Low comes in. The Aleutian Low is an area of lower atmospheric pressure that forms in the Northern Hemisphere winter near the Aleutian Islands in the Bering Sea. Now, teleconnection is just a fancy way of saying long-distance linkage. So if temperatures change in one part of the planet, it can impact other regions by affecting things like winds and pressure. It's kind of like ripples spreading across a pond. Teleconnections are how El Niño can affect the pressure of the Aleutian Low. That matters for sea ice because low pressure centers are really important for producing and fueling winter storms. And the Aleutian Low is responsible for turbocharging storms that pass through the region. Think of it a little bit like a video game power-up that gives storms an extra boost of energy. When the Aleutian Low is especially strong, it strengthens storms and channels warm, wet air into the Arctic. Now, those storms can break apart sea ice, and the warm, wet air enhances melting. Both lead to the same end eventually, which is less sea ice overall. Thing is, when I say it like that, it sounds clear-cut, but it's not such a clean mechanism as that in the chaotic, complex, real world. And unfortunately, we don't really have yet enough data to tell us for sure what the connection between El Niño and Arctic sea ice is. Realistically, we've only been observing the Arctic since satellites first went up in 1979, so we don't have enough years of data to say with certainty what the pattern is. We're pretty confident that there is a link, but at the moment, it's quite messy. Weather in the Arctic is very changeable, and the impacts of El Niño appear to be different in different parts of the Arctic. Plus, there are a lot of other things going on in the Arctic that can impact weather and sea ice conditions, so it's often hard to pin changes on one particular cause. Model studies show that there is an El Niño response, but that it mostly kicks in the following year. And in fact, that is the main problem here. While the El Niño has been declared and is strengthening, it's not fully kicked in and peaked yet, and it takes time for the ripples of an El Niño to travel through the atmosphere to the poles. What's more important for driving this year's Arctic sea ice minimum is the state of the ice earlier this year, and things like Arctic temperatures and the summer's weather. So, to summarize, El Niño does impact the Arctic, but it's not helpful for explaining this year's sea ice conditions.
8: So it looks like there's a crucial point here. There may well be an El Niño fingerprint somewhere in the Arctic climate system, but there's really not enough observational evidence to look at this year's sea ice graph and say El Niño did that. In fact, when I took Ella's lead and delved a bit further, it turned out that the 2015-16 winter demonstrated the problem quite well. A detailed analysis of that winter found that while El Niño-related teleconnections could explain warming over southwestern Alaska and British Columbia, they couldn't explain the extraordinary warmth over the central Arctic Ocean. That involved other processes, including increased atmospheric water vapour, enhanced downward long-wave radiation, and heat and moisture entering from areas of unusually open ocean. The Arctic was effectively interacting with its own changing sea ice cover. And actually, there's an even more obvious problem with blaming El Niño for the record low maximum this year, and that's the fact that the Arctic maximum occurred on the 15th of March when the Pacific was only just emerging from the cool La Niña phase. The super warm El Niño that we're seeing now didn't officially arrive until months later. So whatever may have caused the record low Arctic winter maximum this year, it wasn't the current El Niño. So what's the scoop then? Because there's obviously something dramatic happening to the Arctic sea ice, isn't there? I mean, the 2026 winter maximum was 1.36 million square kilometres below the 1981 to 2010 average. That's an area roughly twice the size of Texas. And according to NSIDC scientist Walt Meyer, although one or two individual record years don't necessarily mean much on their own, seen alongside the substantial downward trend since satellite observations began in 1979, these records reinforce the dramatic change occurring to Arctic sea ice throughout the year.
9: If I can jump in here, Dave, I think that last part is really important. We often focus on the September minimum, but sea ice loss is happening in all seasons, and we've seen record low winter maxima 2 years in a row. Now, obviously, two records aren't significant on their own, but it's part of a general race to the bottom in Antarctic sea ice. Maximum sea ice is important because the sea ice acts as a planetary refrigerator, and when there's less winter sea ice, its cooling effect is inhibited with knock-on impacts for the whole planet. And what happens in summer isn't separate from what happens in winter. If there's less ice in winter going into the spring melt season, it also means that there's less sea ice by the time the minimum rolls around. Each season preconditions the next, and that's why we're seeing these downward trends throughout the year. It's the accumulated effect of a warming atmosphere and ocean that gets carried through season by season, driving ice cover down and down and down. We know that Arctic winters have been warming faster than summers, and you can actually see that in this chart where winter temperatures have risen by 3 degrees Celsius since the 1980s. That warming drives more melting because it takes less time to reach the point where ice starts to melt. And you can see that in this chart, which shows a decline in sea ice concentration since the 1980s too. There's now 1.5 million square kilometers less ice in May at the start of the melt season than there was 40 years ago. That indicates that the melt season is starting earlier and allowing less sea ice to persist through the winter, because more and more of it is melting through every summer. And it's not just extent, i.e. area, that's declining. It's also the thickness of sea ice, which indicates that Arctic sea ice is becoming more unstable because more is melting away and less is able to last through the summer melt season and into the following winter. The thicker the ice, the more resistant it is to melt. And as you can see from this animation from our pal Zach Labe, ice thickness has dropped dramatically since we've been able to measure it.
8: Gotta love Zach Labe's work, haven't you? So another important distinction then. The graph most of us see measures extent of sea ice cover. If at least 15% of a particular area of ocean is covered with ice, NSIDC counts it as ice covered. But as Ella just pointed out, it doesn't tell us how thick the ice is. A square kilometre covered by 3 metre thick multi-year ice and a square kilometre covered by a thin first year ice can both appear as exactly 1 square kilometre on an extent graph. So I guess the question isn't just how much of an Arctic Ocean looks white from a satellite up in space, it's also what sort of ice is actually there, right?
9: Exactly. And the age of ice can tell us a lot about the health of the Arctic. Thin first-year ice, which is ice that's in the first year of its life, is much less resistant to melting and comes and goes year by year. Once an ice floe survives its first melt season, it's known as multi-year ice and can be much thicker. It only becomes old ice when it's weathered several melt seasons. An ice veteran, if you will. That's why measuring ice thickness is so important, because it can tell us so much more than just the extent ever will. Thickness is a much better health indicator for Arctic ice, and sadly, the vital signs aren't good.
8: Which brings us back to this year's September minimum. According to the National Snow and Ice Data Centre, the NSIDC, this year's minimum level got down to just over 4.5 million square kilometres, which is roughly in line with last year, but way below the 1981 to 2010 median. It's a great resource, is this chart. It allows anyone to compare every year of Arctic sea ice extent back to 1979. You can look at the winter maximum as well as summer minimum. You can look at individual years, climatological ranges, and near real-time daily observations. But the eagle-eyed among you will have spotted a notice that's appeared at the top of this webpage just this year. It says this: as of October 2025, non-renewed funding resulted in several Sea Ice Today tools and services to be suspended or reduced. With generous support of the Climate Science and Communication Fund from Surge Climate Talent, monthly analysis posts have restarted as of September 2026. However, mid-month posts and some tools are still suspended. Now, I wonder why that could be. The NSIDC is still providing daily Arctic and Antarctic sea ice images, so the interactive Charctic graph still works, thank goodness. But its new monthly and mid-month scientific analysis posts have stopped. Its sea ice analysis tool has gone, its sea ice volume analysis has disappeared, and its spatial comparison tool has gone. So while the resource hasn't been wiped out completely by the current US administration's interference, much of the scientific infrastructure that takes observations and turns them into something the rest of us can understand has already been lost.
9: Yeah, there's a lot to be said here. I know my US colleagues are really struggling to find and secure funding and jobs at the moment, and it's all part of the same story, to be honest. And losing this vital data means we are worse equipped to understand the crisis that's unfolding before us. It means we have a poorer handle on what is happening and a lesser ability to predict what will happen. And when we stop measuring something, that interrupts a continuous record and it's painstaking, less accurate, and often impossible to reconstruct and fill data gaps without real observations from the time. And that's actually something that we saw in the Antarctic when the Halley base had to be closed during winter over safety concerns. It disrupted one of the world's longest continuous records of ozone concentrations. Data are only part of the story, of course, but data are what underpins climate science. Without data, we can't run models to predict the future, forecast extreme weather, prepare for risks, or avoid the worst outcomes. We've already seen what happens when the US stops funding vital early warning systems and research into mountain glaciers in Nepal. It's only a matter of time before the effects of these cuts start to affect events in the USA too. So, all things considered, it's a bit of a car crash, Dave.
8: What a nightmare. And there's another unwelcome development too. For the last 20 years or so, the National Oceanic and Atmospheric Administration, or NOAA, has coordinated something called the Arctic Report Card. It's a peer-reviewed annual assessment bringing together scientists from multiple institutions and countries to assess what's happening across the Arctic, not just to sea ice, but to temperatures, glaciers, permafrost, ecosystems, and the ocean. Back in August, NOAA announced that it would no longer coordinate the 2026 Arctic Report Card. They assure us that the underlying data will continue to be collected and made publicly available, but again, what's being removed is the tool to enable scientists to interpret those measurements and communicate them easily to the general public, all at a time when we're living through a period when the Arctic's changing faster than almost anywhere else on Earth.
9: As a scientist, it's heartbreaking and infuriating in equal measure. Cutting funding to critical climate science and monitoring programs means the world loses a public resource. US data have been really important for scientists all over the world, and the loss of all of those incredibly specialized, well-trained scientists to interpret and communicate the significance of those data means a semi-permanent loss from US science. Because when you interrupt the data collection, you can resume it again with enough funding, of course. But if you interrupt the training of new people, you lose an entire generation of scientists. And even if the funding cuts are reversed in the next presidency, those scientists and the academic institutions they work at, they ain't coming back. Trump has decimated something he doesn't understand to the detriment of the entire globe.
8: I started researching this video because I wondered whether the enormous El Nino developing in the Pacific might explain what's happening to Arctic sea ice. The answer to that question appears to be probably not in any useful sense. There are physical connections, there are detectable teleconnections, and there are interesting model results. But there isn't enough observational evidence to point at the Arctic sea ice graph and confidently attribute what we're seeing to El Nino, at least not in 2026 anyway. Could be a very different story in 2027, of course. And in any event, Arctic disruption isn't going away, is it? We don't really need El Nino to explain why scientists are concerned about Arctic sea ice. The long-term trend is already there, and this year has added another couple of important data points to it. I might have been asking the wrong question in the first place, though. Maybe I should have been asking whether we're prepared to maintain the scientists, observations, and institutions necessary to understand what the line is actually telling us, which is something I suspect we'll be returning to. Oh, and if you're wondering whether this enormous El Nino might have a clearer influence at the other end of the planet, well, yeah, it does.
9: Yep, Dave and I have made a companion video over on my channel looking at the impacts of El Nino in Antarctica. And although it's poles apart from the Arctic, the story does share some interesting similarities. So head over to my channel, Dr. Gilbs, to find out what they are.
8: Feel free to leave your thoughts in the comment section below. But that's it for this week. A massive thank you to Ella for her expert guidance through the choppy waters of this week's video. And of course, a huge thank you as well to the folks who support both our channels over on Patreon, without whom you probably wouldn't be watching either of our videos. 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
8: I'm sure most of you know this guy, but for those who don't recognize him, he is Bill McKibben, the founder of one of the best-known US climate activism groups, 350.org. Bill's been banging the drum for climate action for well over three decades now. He's written a dozen books on the subject and is now the Schumann Distinguished Scholar at Middlebury College in Vermont. In July 2025, Bill wrote an excellent piece for The New Yorker, which, by the way, I've linked in the description section below. The article contains a whole bunch of pretty staggering statistics specifically focused on the astonishing global rise of solar power in recent years. How about this stat, for example? The photovoltaic cell was invented in 1954, and it took between then and 2022 for the world to reach 1 terawatt of installed solar power. The next terawatt took just 2 more years, arriving in 2024, and the third terawatt will arrive in late 2025. I think we can legitimately use the word exponential here, can't we? Bill tells us that the equivalent of 1 coal-fired power plant, roughly 1 gigawatt, of solar power is currently being installed every 15 hours. A lot of that is in China, of course, and as a country with vast tracts of more or less uninhabited land out in the West, they've got lots of space to create those enormous solar parks we often hear about. But what about the rest of the world? How do we shoehorn in enough solar panels to keep up with what is quite clearly becoming the de facto primary new energy technology? Well, there are actually lots of ways, of course, but in June 2025, an organisation called the Global Energy Monitor published a comprehensive survey of the vast tracts of scarred wasteland that have been left behind just in the last 5 years alone by abandoned coal mines. And they've identified some pretty good reasons why those sites might just be perfect for solar expansion. So I thought we should have a think about that. Hello, and welcome to Just Have a Think. So Global Energy Monitor, or GEM, is a San Francisco-based non-governmental organisation founded in 2008 with the goal of cataloguing fossil fuel and renewable energy projects worldwide and providing that information to governments, media and academic researchers in support of clean energy. So they've been doing this stuff for a while now. They tell us that today there are 3,800 mines producing 95% of the world's coal. When a mine gets shut down, it typically leaves behind a large area of degraded and abandoned land that nobody really wants to deal with, but which is often ideal for solar development. This latest research found no fewer than 300 coal mines that have been decommissioned in the last 5 years, taking up an area of land the size of Luxembourg. The potential for solar generation at those sites is really quite remarkable. Just very quickly though, if these sorts of videos are your cup of tea, then you'd be massively supporting my ability to produce them each week by clicking the subscribe button and selecting all notifications so you don't miss any of my future videos. Now, when I say remarkable, I mean that the authors of this report found that those 300 sites could support something like 103 gigawatts of solar capacity, and they identified another 127 mining sites that are due for closure in the very near future that could potentially become home to a further 185 gigawatts of solar by 2030. So is that a lot then? Well, based on the stats we saw from our friend Bill McKibben at the start of the video, That sort of rollout would represent about 15% of total global solar capacity in 2024, enough to meet the annual electricity consumption of a large industrial nation like Germany. So I think we can say that's pretty significant, can't we? There's a bunch of really smart reasons for targeting these sites, which we'll get to a little bit later in the video. But I guess the first question might reasonably be, where are they all? Well, unsurprisingly, the GEM data show that there are already 90 operational so-called mine-to-solar conversions in China, with a capacity of 14 gigawatts, and another 46 are in the offing, representing a further 9 gigawatts. But for once, it's not all about bloody China, thank goodness. According to GEM's tracker map, there are abandoned sites all over the planet. A total of 28 countries with recently abandoned coal mines have been identified, with some significant closures in India, Australia, the US and Indonesia. They've also included a bunch of sites in Russia, presumably just for a bit of a laugh, I don't know, but good luck getting Vlad the Impaler to allow solar panels to go on any of those sites. Anyway, back in the real world, and outside of China, it's the four major coal producers that I just mentioned that appear to have the greatest opportunity for coal to solar transitions. Down there in Oz, the GEM team found 1,470 square kilometres of mine sites that could support 73 gigawatts of solar capacity. That would triple that country's total solar fleet. Indonesia's potential is even more impressive. There's apparently enough disused coal mine space spread across the world's largest archipelago state for nearly 60 gigawatts of solar, which would be 100 times more than the nation's currently installed capacity. Meanwhile, the good old US of A stands out for the sheer number of identified sites, following the well-documented and rather precipitous demise of that nation's coal industry in recent decades. A total of 217 disused coal mining operations that could offer a combined solar capacity of almost 50 gigawatts. And in India, which arguably has the most urgent need to decarbonise an energy system supplying 1.4 billion people, there's about 500 square kilometres of mining wasteland that could provide 27 gigawatts of new solar, equating to 37% of existing capacity. Disused coal mines can be repurposed for something as small as a community project between 1 and 5 megawatts, plugging into local distribution lines to power schools and neighbourhoods, often with strong local support, all the way up to very large utility-scale installations that we've just been hearing about that are typically larger than 100 megawatts, requiring transmission build-out and vast land preparation and taking some time to get done. But for coal communities, many of whom have felt horribly left behind in recent years, these developments can radically transform their local economies into clean energy hubs. According to the GEM data, coal-to-solar transitions like these could potentially create almost 260,000 permanent jobs in manufacturing, wholesale trade and distribution, and professional services, plus an additional 318,000 temporary and construction jobs. Those two numbers combined are more than the number of workers that the coal industry is expected to shed globally by 2035. All it needs is for communities to embrace the change and make it work for them. And of course, one of the biggest bonuses of these sites is that they're already adjacent to existing grid infrastructure, including transmission lines and substations. The GEM team found that for recently closed mines, 96% were within 6 miles of a grid connection hub like a substation. There's also a massive environmental benefit in repurposing old mine sites. It's not an easy task, though, says the GEM report. Clearing debris, scrap materials or remnants of past industrial activity is required before work can safely begin. The slopes of deep surface mines are often unstable and prone to erosion and collapse. Underground pits can fill with toxic runoff and coal ash, and other industrial wastes can leach into nearby waterways, becoming hazardous to the environment and to local communities left to live in the wreckage. Reclaiming the land for solar projects stabilizes unsettled ground and typically restores healthier soil layers. And because the solar installation is an ongoing operation, the land has to be kept productive and safe, which tends to reduce the risk of erosion and runoff pollution. So in most cases, it looks like a coal-to-solar project could be a win-win for so many communities around the world who often feel completely abandoned by their own governments. On top of all that, though, there's a less well-known but equally significant climate benefit. And I'm sure many of you are way ahead of me here. It's methane, or methane if you're in North America. The GEM report explains that when a coal mine is closed, the exposed coal seams and fractured rocks continue to leak methane into the atmosphere for years and years, unless operators take proactive mitigation measures, which, you know. And I'm sure we all know that cutting down on methane emissions is one of the fastest, most effective ways to slow global warming in the short term. But to give you just one example of the size of the problem, this GEM analysis found that recently abandoned underground mines in the EU are currently collectively emitting nearly 200,000 tons of methane every year. But if these reclamation projects are done correctly with the proper regulatory controls, then those long-term leaks can be addressed as a condition of the permitted development. Installing a solar farm typically requires covering the site with soil, gravel, or other materials to stabilize the ground and prevent subsidence. That process alone acts as a physical barrier which reduces oxygen infiltration and seals up most of the pathways to air that methane gas currently seeps through. So while nobody is suggesting these kinds of projects are a walk in the park, they are nevertheless eminently doable and a proven strategy already operating successfully in many parts of the world. If we're to succeed in the goal of a 100% decarbonised global energy system in the coming decades, then we're going to need solar panels on just about every available unused surface exposed to sunlight. Of course we need them on houses, of course we need them on the roofs of industrial estates, and of course we need them covering the myriad car parks that blight our urban environments, which, by the way, in the US alone, is 25,000 square kilometres of land. That's an area the size of Bill McKibben's home state of Vermont. But repurposing old coal mine sites into ongoing operational solar power generation facilities could not only fix some nasty environmental issues, but also bring some desperately needed gainful employment and dignity back to ordinary working families who had their livelihoods stripped away from them through no fault of their own. And I think that has to be something worth pursuing. I'm sure there are challenges and issues that we haven't discussed today, and I'm equally sure there'll be positive anecdotal evidence of how these things can work in practice. So if you've got experience of these conversions, or if you just have views on them one way or the other, the place to leave your thoughts, as always, is in the comments section below. That's it for this week, though. If you found this video useful and informative, then please do consider subscribing to the channel and clicking on all notifications so that you won't miss any of my weekly episodes. And you can also join the amazing group of folks over at Patreon who keep the lights on around here and enable me to keep ads and sponsorship messages out of your way. And I must just give a quick shout out to some folks who joined recently with pledges of $10 or more a month. They are Chris Main, Paul Conway, Dermot McGovern, Stephanie, Keith Brandt, Marcus Rossmiller, Scott Alden, Donald Biggioni, Kenneth, Wiccone, Jeff Raymer, Stephanie Charon, Jim Krogan, and Roy Sigurd Karlsbach. And of course, a huge thank you to everyone else who's joined recently too. You can have a look at what we all get up to there by going to patreon.com/justhaveathink, or by following the link in the description section below. 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Most important of all, though, thanks very much for watching. Have a great week, and remember to just have a think. See you next week.
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0: 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I'm Barbara Bernstein, your host for this weekly conversation about our place on the planet. 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And thanks for supporting Community Powered Radio. What does birding have to do with making social change? Actually, it can be quite a lot. In her memoir, Birding to Change the World, Trish O'Kane describes how she fell in love with birds as an antidote to the post-traumatic stress she suffered after losing her home to Hurricane Katrina in 2005, and how that fascination eventually evolved into social action and community organizing. Today we talk with Trish about how her experiences watching and learning about birds inspired her to pursue a doctorate in environmental studies while meantime becoming a community activist, as she organized her fellow denizens to save their birdwatching haven in Madison, Wisconsin that was threatened with development. Trish, welcome to Locus Focus.
1: Thank you. What an honor to be here.
0: Well, your book actually changed my life as well as changing the world. But I feel like I've been a birder for a really long time, actually since I was like in second grade. But I haven't ever really connected being a birder with social change, except that I live near a wetland that's gone through a long history of being protected. It's an urban wildlife refuge. And before I moved to the neighborhood and a couple young students at Portland State University, who are now environmental leaders in Portland, saved this wetland, which had been, like many wetlands, a dump, and turned it into a really vibrant wetland with hundreds of birds. So I've been living here for 33 years, and this is my backyard, basically, is this bird haven. So it was very fascinating to read your story about how you got connected with birds. So why don't we start with that?
1: As you know from reading the book, Barbara, I liked birds, but just in a very general, totally ignorant way until I was in my early 40s. I was a human rights investigative journalist in Central America and then in the Deep South. I worked at the Southern Poverty Law Center for a while, doing civil rights kind of investigations and journalism. So birds really zero. And then I moved to New Orleans to teach journalism at the Loyola University, which is a wonderful place. And I was very excited about moving to New Orleans. My husband and I moved on August 1st, 2005. And August 29th, 2005, our neighborhood was completely destroyed, as was a big chunk of the city. The aftermath of Katrina was what brought me to birds. It was grief, extreme grief, depression. I couldn't work. I mean, I went back to work. I taught, but I just, like many people who've gone through disasters, and now unfortunately lots of people have gone through Katrinas all over the country and the wildfires in the West where you are. So it's becoming a more common experience because of climate chaos and because the regime that we have right now is not doing anything. Well, is making it worse, right? Trump regime is making it worse, not trying to even fix it. So what do you do when you go through something like that? I just started sitting outside on the ground and for the first time paying attention to what was right around me instead of running around at press conferences or interviewing people, which is wonderful and very important, and I still love that. But that was the first time literally in my life I had been forced to sit still because my home was destroyed. I didn't have a job for a while. The university didn't know what was happening. And all of a sudden I was sitting there waiting, just kind of waiting, like what's going to happen? We didn't even know if we could go back to the city. We were told we could go to our neighborhood for 40 days. We wouldn't even let us near our house. So that's when I was slowed down enough, forced to slow down enough, that I started noticing, you know, the cardinals in the yard, the robins in that yard and all the other little birds. I didn't even know what they were. This is when we were evacuated from New Orleans. We were in Montgomery, Alabama, staying in this tiny rental place on an old estate. It was just a cheap rent, which we needed. We were underwater financially as well as physically, the house filled with 11.5 feet of water.

0: And this little place, it was furnished. It had everything down to the forks, which we needed. And it had this amazing old overgrown yard. It had belonged to a widow. She had died a couple years earlier. Her daughter had just sort of let it go. And it was broken elves and birds and wild plants. And I just sat there every day for a while trying to figure out what to do next. And there, what to do next was right in front of me.
1: What was the first bird that really captured your attention?
0: So I sat there for a couple of months in this yard, and then I went back to New Orleans to teach, right? And I didn't realize even that I was watching birds or that they were helping me yet. But when I got back to New Orleans, the very first morning, I moved into a rental place near the university, a room in a house that hadn't flooded. And I woke up that morning and I heard this clicking noise outside, this very loud clicking in the bush right by the bedroom window. And I had the window open. And I'm like, what's that? Because, the city smelled, half the city was dead. Like it was, I mean, it was really horrific. And like, there's something out there alive. And I looked out there and there was this bright red cardinal. And it didn't occur to me. I knew a lot of the animals had drowned and literally it smelled, the city smelled like death. I mean, it was people and it was animals. 1,400 people drowned. A lot of bodies were never recovered. And a lot of the animals drowned too. But I realized, oh, there are birds here because, of course, they could fly away or get up in a tree and they didn't all drown. And so that's was like that bird just was like hope. It was life. It was everything is not lost. There is beauty still here in this city on its knees. And I realized if I'm going to teach young people every day, and a lot of my students from New Orleans at that time, their families had lost their homes, their parents had lost their jobs. Some of them were working, at restaurants or clubs or whatever to piece together their tuition. They were exhausted. They were, very scared, but they had the hope of the young too. But I realized if I'm going to stand in front of them every day and hold myself together, I need help. I need to start the day with something positive, not the news, because the news was terrible. You're breathing asbestos. This is that. The city will be unlivable. Blah, blah. Oh my God, I can't walk into the journalism classroom at Loyola University and talk about apocalypse every day. That's not going to work. And so I thought, okay, I'm going to sit on the back stoop with my cup of coffee and I'm going to watch the cardinals and the little sparrows. And then I put up the feeders and then I went off the deep end, as every birder knows, right? You know what happened. It's
1: And you bought a binocular.
0: And then I got binoculars. I didn't even have binoculars then, right? I didn't even know what I was looking at, but I was just like, these little creatures are alive. They survived the storm. They seem to be thriving. So I'm going to watch them because I really don't know how to do this. And I've got to put one foot in front of the other and face my students and help them, and they'll help me. And we're going to get through the semester. I wrote about that, the post-Katrina semester. Now I feel like we're in a permanent post-Katrina semester teaching young people, which I've been doing ever since. And learning from them. And so birds, I couldn't do what I do without birds. Tomorrow we kick off the kids' birding program. I'm taking my 27 college mentors to Flynn Elementary School tomorrow at 2 p.m. We'll walk in, I'll pair them with the kids, and we'll be out for 3 hours every single Wednesday, running, playing, screaming, climbing trees, and yes, probably see a barred owl. There's a barred owl that hangs out in the school woods. So that's, how many years later? That's over 21 years after Katrina. This is what I'm doing. It started with that cardinal in that bush in New Orleans.
1: Well, that's a very spectacular bird to be attracted to. It's one of the most beautiful birds there are. Well, one of the things that really interested me a lot was when you moved to Madison. Though it seems like you got some grounding for what you did in Madison while you were still in New Orleans. Is that true?
0: It is true, Barbara, because, it was just so humbling what happened with Katrina. I felt so stupid standing in my ruined home 40 days later wearing a respirator mask because of the poisons and toxins and mold, and I'm allergic to mold. And I just was like, oh, I have two master's degrees. I've lived in a bunch of countries. I've been a journalist. I published a couple of books, that nobody had heard of or read, but I thought I was pretty smart. And I have no idea like what sea level. This is sea level. You live below sea level, it rises, and hurricanes. I just was so ignorant. Even though I'd lived in the South for a while, I hadn't been living on the Gulf Coast. I had not thought about climate change or climate chaos, that the temperatures were rising, that the water in the Gulf when Katrina hit was the warmest it had been in, hundreds of years or something. And so when hurricanes hit warm water, it's like a blowtorch of putting gasoline on a fire. So yes, the grounding started in New Orleans, and then I have a lot of questions. Why did this happen? What is happening with the climate? What's the connection between social justice and the environment? Because you could immediately see in New Orleans who got to return, who had the money to return. People like me with a job, and I wasn't from this city. Why is it that I could return and a family who was from there generations couldn't go back to their home in the Ninth Ward? But I don't want to make everybody sound like victims. New Orleanians are so resilient, and I learned that too. So, but all that led to, okay, how do I learn about this? And I thought, I'm going to go back to school and get a degree in science because I don't know anything. And obviously, this is the future, and we are going to have to come up with some solutions because the young people, look what we have left them. And so that led to Madison, Wisconsin, because they had a wonderful program, still exists, at the Gaylord Nelson Institute. If you're a person looking for a great graduate program in the environment, in the sciences, their environmental studies, I got a PhD in natural resources. But what they do at Madison that is really wonderful, it's interdisciplinary. So someone like me who had no science background, but because I'd published books, because I'd lived abroad, because I had a background in social science, they accepted that and then let me take tons of undergraduate and graduate science to make up for my lack of knowledge, and they let me put that together in a degree. So I got to design my own program, and I just loved it. It was like 8 years of being in a giant science candy store. It was fantastic.
1: So you took an ornithology class, is that right?
0: Yes. Oh, yeah. It was a pre-vet school level ornithology class that, and my students today at UVM, some of them have already taken ornithology, and I mean they are incredible birders, but some of them are beginners, and they really struggle the first few weeks. I'm already telling them, have patience. It's not easy to use binoculars. I almost dropped out of my ornithology course, however many years ago. That was 2008. And if I had done that, I wouldn't be here teaching you. So don't give up, right? It was hard. And my PhD advisor, who's an amazing social scientist and environmental sociologist, was like, "What are you doing? You have all these degrees in social science. Why don't you, what, birds? What are you going to do? How are you going to become an expert in birds?" I was 45 or whatever. And he wasn't happy about it. But then it turned out he loved birds too. And so then we started birding together.
1: Well, what is it about birds? I think that it transcends a whole lot of our human scale issues. There's something that's really magical. Like I find when I go down to Oaks Bottom, the wetland near my house, and there's always people with binoculars there, and this is one viewpoint, and we're always talking about what we're seeing, and there's this sharing that is so different from any place else I go walking in town where there's not as many birds.
0: Even sitting here with you, I'm looking outside my window, my writing studio window, and I have a bird bath and I have feeders, and the chickadee just came up and looked in at me because the chickadees are teenagers now, but they come up and look in the window like, "What is this? This is weird," right? So, but for me, first of all, I guess they meant survival. And they also, I realized these creatures know how to do a lot of things that our species does not know how to do. Right? They can fly, they can navigate, they've got a GPS system in their head, and they can survive disasters, and they can adapt somewhat, not all species, but they can adapt. And so, first of all, teachers. I see them as teachers, but I also, like many people, I think people were inspired by their beauty, their flying art, their colors, I love their little tiny, teeny weeny feet, their little skinny toes. Of course, there's the sounds they make. And when I'm with people birding and my students, to me, it's always magical. We're watching the birds, but when a bird looks back at you, right? And like these birds coming up to my window right now while I'm talking to you, they're looking in at me. They are curious. They want to know who am I and what am I? I feel that, right? So I feel a connection to a creature that's not human, that's more than human. I feel so many things. I mean, but I guess the first thing I felt in New Orleans was in tremendous relief and just gratitude. Like everything didn't die.
1: 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And today we're talking with Trish O'Kane, who's author of Birding to Change the World. Well, as you were talking about birds looking directly at us, my two favorite experiences of looking eye to eye with birds. There's the two extremes. One was a bald eagle. I was looking at this bald eagle on top of a tree through my binoculars, and I realized that the eagle was looking back at me and was seeing me as well with his naked eyes as I was seeing this eagle with binoculars. The other bird that amazes me, and I've had this experience a lot, is with hummingbirds. I have a lot of hummingbirds in my backyard, and they just come up and they fly right into your face and they just look at you. And the other day, I was feeling kind of bad and worrying about the world and stuff. And I was actually getting into my car and I hear this tick, tick, tick sound. I look up on the telephone wire and there's two hummingbirds. And I felt like they were saying, Barbara, it's okay. You can continue.
0: Yeah, well, it's that same. I share that same feeling, and also eagles. I don't know. I don't remember an eagle ever looking at me, but the hummingbirds now, right now, this morning I woke up. I have a hummingbird feeder right by my bedroom window here in Burlington, Vermont, and I woke up and there was a hummingbird feeding right, really close by, just right outside the window. They're getting ready to migrate. So they're coming through now, and they do the same thing. We have a screen porch. They fly up right in front of the screen and they're looking in, like, who are you? What are you doing in there? Like, we're in a cage or something, and they're outside flying around looking in at us in the cage. It's just, yeah, they're very curious and very feisty. Hummingbirds are fierce. They're fierce little creatures.
1: Actually, when I first moved to this house, we have a lot of Annas, and then we have a few Rufuses in the yard. And the Annas were migratory, but over the first 10 years that we lived here, they became year-round birds, which a friend of mine who's a really good birder thinks is an indication of climate change. But I've gotten to know the Annas really well because it's really wonderful in a way to go out in the yard in the winter. And there's the Annas. I wanted to talk about the experience you had organizing around birding when you moved to Madison. And let's talk about that park you lived across the street from and what it introduced you to.
0: Well, so as I said, in New Orleans, I had all these questions. So I decided to go back to school and I ended up at the University of Wisconsin in Madison. My husband and I moved up there and we moved into a neighborhood that had this beautiful, but it wasn't considered beautiful, but we thought it was beautiful coming from New Orleans, coming from a disaster zone, right? Called Warner Park. It's a city park. It's a large city park, I think the largest or second largest. It's like 213 acres. And we bought a little house right across the street from it. Now, this is a neighborhood right near the airport, so the houses were cheaper. And we had a FEMA loan. We just took the loan and put that as a down payment and got this little house. And the reason we bought it was not just because it was cheap, but because it had this big picture window. And right across the street was the park. So you looked outside our picture window, and we had a little wood stove, and there was this gorgeous blue spruce. And the first morning, it was in April, there was still snow on the ground. We had driven up from the south, like took us 2 days with the dogs and them. We woke up that morning and we sat out there and looked out that window and went, oh my God. Look how beautiful that is. And then it was every day, walk the dogs in the park, and there was a dog park. So that first year, we spent a lot of time in that park. And we didn't know, the real estate agent didn't mention, it was also the site of the largest fireworks show in the Midwest, which happened the beginning of every July, and like thousands and thousands of people, and this half hour, just blowing the place up, a wet blowing the wetland specifically up, the wetland island where birds nested. And we were horrified, but it's like, well, we can't move. But nobody told us about this, but okay. So we started to fall in love with the place. More than that, it was my medicine. I took the ornithology course that first year, and the professor said, once a week, go out for 1 hour somewhere and watch birds and write notes in your ornithology journal about it for a grade, turn it in. So I thought, well, that park across the street, it's beautiful. It must have a lot of birds. And I started seeing the birds. So I'll just do my homework there because it's easy. I don't have to get in a car. I just walk across the street. I'm just lazy. It's easy. And I walked across the street and I just didn't walk out of that park for 5, 6 years. It became my dissertation. Now it's become a famous birding spot, not just because of the book, but because the group, we formed a group to protect that park called Wild Warner. And so it's a micro level focused on that one place to protect it. We got rid of the fireworks. That was like a 3 year public meeting, 550 hour brawl. I left Madison in 2015 to come here for a job to replicate the kids program I can tell you about, and then publish the book. And the group is still going strong.
1: I want to talk about some of the people that are in that group because and how you met these various people.
0: My husband and I had a neighbor across the street. She's still there, Hetty Jacobson. She's 93 or 94, living still by herself on the edge of the park. She really knows more about the animals than anyone. And my first year there, Hetty would bring over, food for us. She's German. She just was always sharing with the neighbors. She made applesauce, whatever. And she started telling me about the park, and I started asking her about the park because of my homework. I thought, oh man, this woman's a gold mine. I'm just going to ask her about the birds and all that. So we became friends. She really became like my mentor. And Hetty, one day I was sitting with her in her yard having coffee and eating one of her incredible German pastries. And she said, you're studying ecology. What do you think about this city plan? They want to put a sidewalk here through the meadow. And I said, a sidewalk through why? It's beautiful. There's already a path. She says, I don't know why. I've lived here 50 years. They keep wanting to change things and do things to the park. And I just keep seeing the animals disappear. I'm too old to go to meetings at night. I'm afraid of falling and, and breaking my arm or something on the ice. Can't you go to a meeting and find out what it's about? I thought, God, I don't want to do that. I don't have time to do that. I'm a graduate student. I'm working. I'm studying. But Hetty's asking me to do it. Okay, Hetty, I'll find out. So literally, that is how the organizing process began. Because of Hetty, I went to what I thought was a very boring neighborhood association meeting. So I was so dumb. I was so kind of prejudiced. I thought that something that micro wouldn't be important. And it ended up being one of the most important meetings I've ever been to in my entire life. And I mean, I used to work for the United Nations. I would go to meetings in Geneva. But this was more important. And in that meeting, they talked about the sidewalk. Oh yeah, well, it's in a plan. You know how cities are, they always have these plans, but a lot of it won't happen. And I went home and Googled the plan. And it was 165 pages online, big chapter on Warner Park, beautifying it. And I was absolutely horrified and thunderstruck. So, because of this one conversation with Hetty Jacobson, who's another big hero in this story, I went to a public meeting, became a citizen. I really don't like the word activist. I think because I lived in Central America 10 years, people take citizen are they're much more active in their citizenship in other countries, and we've let citizenship lapse as a concept. But because of that experience with Hetty and her prodding me and forcing me to go to a public meeting, I became a more active citizen and much more involved in, and it became a book. But never in a million years would I have imagined any of this.
1: Well, there were other people too involved that sounded pretty fascinating to me.
0: When I found out about this plan, I told my husband, and he got really upset, and he didn't want to organize anything. He ended up being the chair of Wild Warner, the very first chair, because he's a journalist. Oh, I'm not going to be an organizer. I'm not an activist. I don't do that. But he was so upset about the animals in the park. He became the first chair, and there were about a dozen people who were kind of the hardcore, and they still are. So there's Tim, and there's Hetty, and there's Jack, and then Mike Rui, who was on some city commissions and knew how the city worked, and he's a cyclist and super enthusiastic about cycling and alternative transportation. Hetty's daughter, Marie Jacobson, I think she's the chair right now. Marie grew up in the park. She's an incredible person, loved the park too. And because of her mother and growing up in the parks, she's still defending it. And now they have all kinds of kids programs, and they're getting hundreds and hundreds of people involved in that park, protecting it and also taking care of it, restoring parts of the woods. But yeah, there's a dozen names, and you're another hero of the story, someone who helped a lot with the organizing. I couldn't have done it without him. Was my PhD advisor, Jack Kloppenberg, because he's an environmental sociologist, and he's been an organizer since he was, old enough to think. And so I didn't think he would have any interest in this park, but I didn't know what I wanted to do for a dissertation. And like year three, Trish, you've got to write a dissertation proposal. You have to focus on a topic. I'm like, oh God, I don't know. I don't know. There's so many things. And I said, well, Jack, and he's like, what are you doing with your time? I said, well, I've been going to these meetings about this park. And he said, what park? I said, Warner Park. He said, the fireworks park? I said, yeah. But it's a lot more than fireworks. I started telling him the story in a meeting I was having with him. And I thought, oh God, he's going to be mad at me. I'm wasting my time. I don't have a dissertation topic. And after about 20 minutes, he sat back. He said, Trish, that's your dissertation. You have your dissertation. And then he gave me a list of people to contact and other organizations to go to. He thought it was a wonderful example of a place that had been framed as, wetland, a dump, a swamp. And it just so happened who lived around that park, the socioeconomics. A lot of my neighbors were people of color, immigrants. So, the east side of Madison versus the west side, which is wealthier, and we were on the far east side, northeast side, very different demographic. And he just, as a sociologist, he was like, this is important. This is very important. This is your dissertation. I'm going to help you.
1: Well, what's interesting to me is what you learned from the animals. And I wanted to talk a bit about the animals that you were protecting, because that became a big case. It was like this was the home for animals as well as for people.
0: Well, yes, and so again, that was just walking around and walking into the meadow at 6:45 a.m. and there's the red fox in the middle of the path, staring at me, and she's staring and staring. Of course, she's on her way to the chicken people, the neighbors who had five hens, all named after first ladies. Fortunately, she didn't get any. But so the fox became a character because people in the park who were sitting on benches, and a lot of them older people, retired people with mental health issues, the park was their medicine. Now all this has been documented and there's scientific studies, but this was in 2008, 2009, 2000, 2010. There weren't very many studies yet, but now it's been more than proven. But people just went to that park. They were living in apartments with no yards. They went there for solace. They went there for community, and the community was the animals. And people got very excited. And so when they saw me, people sitting that would come to watch the animals, they saw me every day with my binoculars, and I would start talking to them. I told them I was a graduate student, and they'd want to tell me their story. They saw the fox, they saw the great horned owl, they saw the sandhill cranes arrive in March. They were the first ones to see it. And I realized, well, I know these animals mean a lot to me. I know they're helping me, but they mean a lot to a lot of people. And the thing was, the city didn't see the animals. The city employees who worked in the park, who did the mowing and took care of everything, they saw the animals. And I started to befriend them, and they became allies. Some of them weren't happy with what was being done because they could see it was hurting the animals. But the city officials, of course, Madison's a huge city. It has a wonderful park system. This was just one park of like 50 or 60 that they were managing. So they didn't have time to go and see these animals. And it wasn't that they didn't love animals. It was just, that's not a priority when you're managing city parks. You're thinking about people and recreation, but this is nature recreation. We had missed that category. What do the animals mean to people? What's a park without birds and animals in it? It's empty. It's a desert.
1: 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And today we're talking with Tricia Kane, author of Birding to Change the World. And I also want to remind you that the next Rumble on the River is coming on Wednesday, September 30th. The theme of this Rumble is protecting our region from its most perilous threats, data centers, nuclear energy, and the CEI hub, and the proposed refinery at Port Westward's Columbia River estuary. The Rumble takes place at St. Luke Lutheran Church, 4595 Southwest California Street in the Maplewood neighborhood. Doors and info tables open at 5:30, and the panel starts at 6:30, and Rumbles are always free. Well, there's one thing that really stayed with me about your book was how you learned to organize from the birds. It has to do with flocking.
0: Before I will answer that, organize from flocking, I want to, the animals again. I don't know if you saw what the animals mean to people. In Sunday's New York Times, Terry Tempest Williams, the author of Refuge and many other, you know, the Utah author. She's one of my mentors from afar. She wrote a beautiful piece, very sad, about what's happening to the Great Salt Lake. And she talked about the Western, the grebes on the lake. And I think the headline of the piece, but she says it in there, there's this line that, you know, brought me to tears and made me think of Warner Park. She said, when the animals are gone, we will miss them. We'll be lonely. And that's what I began to realize in Warner Park is how much we all needed the animals, but the animals weren't on the park system's agenda. Not because, again, not because they didn't love animals. They just didn't see them and they had so much else to manage. So we helped make the invisible visible. Right? As citizens and lovers of, by telling stories, by showing up every month, the first Wednesday of every month at the Parks Commission meeting, and not just complaining, but saying, thank you for this beautiful park. I saw an American bittern, or I saw this, or I saw, and the Parks Commissioners started to get excited, right? So this is part of your question about learning from birds how to organize. All right. So there's an example right there. Sing your song. Lift your voice. Birds protect their territories, first of all, by singing. They're not doing hand-to-hand combat all the time. I mean, it's not that they're little Bambis. They do fight, but not the way we do. I mean, if a bird hurts its wing fighting another bird, it could be a dead bird. So birds really have other ways of defending their territories and their families. And the first is to make noise. A lot of noise. And that's what Wild Warner started to do. We started to make a joyful noise. Every meeting we could go to, singing our song about how beautiful the park was and how, and then I started a kids program in the park and people started to see it differently through a different lens, not the lens of it's a dump, it's a swamp, it's crime infested, and all these terms people use that are labels that are just really not helpful and are, well, they're terrible. But the other thing about how birds organize was as I began to watch birds, and you've surely seen a mobbing, you know what a mobbing is. And any birder who's listening knows what a mobbing is. Well, I didn't know what a mobbing was until I got mobbed myself by a catbird that I was watching. It was nesting on the top of a burning bush that I had in my yard in Madison. And it was a big bush. I had to get in a step ladder and climb to the top because I could see the female going in and out. And I wanted to count the eggs. I wasn't going to touch them or do anything to them. But I was just, this is marvelous. This bird's nesting in my yard. So I got out my little ladder. It was probably May or June. It was probably June. And I went up in the ladder and I looked in. I don't know. There were like maybe 3 or 4 eggs. And all of a sudden, I hear this just cacophony of angry little twitters, and I turn around, and in a tree behind me, there's like 12 different species of little bird just going bananas, right? Goldfinches and a downy woodpecker and house finch. And I wrote down the species at the time, but I was sort of astounded because, and the catbird was there, and I realized she had sounded the alarm very loudly, and catbirds are very loud, and all those birds had rallied, chickadees too, and they were trying to drive me away, and they were dive-bombing me, but I felt bad. Here's all these little tiny birds screaming at me, and they think I'm trying to hurt her nest. It's like, I'm not going to hang out here. This feels terrible to me, and so I left and left her alone.
1: How does that feel? I mean, how would you translate that to what your group did going to all these city meetings?
0: Again, we didn't go just to complain. We were very strategic and conscious and realizing, first of all, we need to thank people for what they're doing because they're commissioners, they're citizens just like us, and putting in this extra time, it's not a paid position. So they should be thanked because there's a lot to be thankful for. And then sharing stories, you know, the squeaky wheel, right? Well, we had to be a squeaky wheel, but for positive stories, not just negative stories. But how did we do a mobbing? Well, the fireworks battle was kind of a mobbing because we started to attract a lot of different kinds of people from different parts of the city and different, not in Wild Warner, people who were concerned about fireworks and the water and the air quality and the fishermen, a lot of different kinds of people. And then showing up together in mass at these meetings. And something that we did that was very strategic, after the fireworks, we started collecting the trash that did not disintegrate, which was astounding, the amount of it in our park and wetlands. And we all had stinky buckets in our basements for months. And we started dragging that stuff into the public meetings and dumping it or giving it to the commissioners. And you know, the fuses, the plastic, the metal, rope, a lot of plastic. And that, when people could see, again, making the invisible visible, like we made the animals visible, and then we made the trash from the fireworks, toxic trash, some of this stuff, you know, labels, poisonous, do not touch, made in China, very toxic. I mean, scary stuff written on it. We brought in those labels. And so, but that wasn't one person. That was a group and people from different networks and different groups in the city. So just like all those different species of birds banding together, I'm not saying we were different species, but we were different species of activists or citizens from different networks. And those alliance started to build and gain strength. And I don't think we couldn't have done it on our own.
1: Well, one of the challenges in any kind of activism or community organizing is finding the common ground where you can bring diverse people together. It's really easy to start fighting with people when you find your differences. And it seemed to me in your story, I mean, there were several instances where things could have gone awry, but there was a way that you, maybe learning from the birds again, how to find your common ground.
0: Well, that wasn't easy, Barbara, because I'm a very opinionated and I can be very self-righteous, and that's not helpful. And it can cause a lot of trouble. But part of it, maybe I didn't know very much and I was learning. And here were all these marvelous teachers, people like Jack Hurst. And you know, Jack became like Hetty. Jack Hurst became a super important teacher. And here he was a hunter. Okay, I've never hunted. I don't even really like to eat much meat. But, you know, so I have a lot of trouble with the whole meat industry. But here's this hunter. And what I learned from Jack right away was, and he loved to go duck hunting. But Jack Hurst probably had spent more time in public meetings in the last 60 years than anybody in Wisconsin. In fact, I called him he won an award, the Aldo Leopold of the north side of Madison, where Warner Park's located. He dedicated his whole life, and he said, Trish, he said, fishermen, too many hunters and fishermen, they're just takers. They just take and take and take, but you have to give back. And he probably saved more wetlands and streams and rivers and water bodies in Wisconsin than anybody. People knew people in the Wildlife Service, in this all the state bureaucracy, they knew, go to the old fisherman. The old fisherman was Jack Hurst. He'll know, because everybody knew him, because he always stood up and he spoke for the waters and he spoke for the ducks. And I was like, you know what? This guy goes out and shoots some ducks. So what? They're probably only there because of him. And of course, then I learned about Ducks Unlimited and what they did decades ago to save the ducks that were disappearing. So that really made me rethink, okay, I don't know anything about hunting. It's not something I really would want to do, but wait a minute. I have a lot in common with people who want to be outside watching animals, because we all want to save those animals. We enjoy them. We need them. So Jack Hurst, to me, that was a revelation. And he took me down into his basement because he knew I was studying ornithology. And he had a wall of ducks that he had shot and had taxidermied. And You know, I had never been that close to any of these ducks. He handed me a bufflehead, which is my favorite duck, and it was so beautiful. And I started thinking, oh, this could be horrible. But then I started thinking, and he started telling me the story. For him, that duck is a moment he spent in a beautiful place that may not even be there anymore. And he tried to save it. And so that wall of ducks for me came to mean something very different than what it would have meant before I met Jack Hurst.
1: Well, I'm thinking also about the battle you had about the geese.
0: Oh, the geese. Oh, God. That was epic. Yeah, I had to really learn to listen on that one. And it was still, I'm still fascinated by it because the feelings people had about the geese was just, it was virulent.
1: So what was the issue with the geese to begin with?
0: Well, the geese, there were a lot of Canada geese in Warner Park because of the way it was managed. The city was mowing it to death. And mowing all around a body of water, the geese love new grass and they want a clear sight line to lead their darling little goslings into that water. So, you know, we've created geese habitat everywhere by how we manage our parks. I didn't know this at first. People started complaining, now the geese are pooping on the grass, blah, blah, blah. And I was like, well, we're mowing the grass. Why are we doing that? And so, it took us a while. But we ended up finding out by doing research first, Wild Warner, we broke up into committees and people took on a topic that interested them. And we started doing research and talking to people in the city and finding out what was going on. And it wasn't me. It was actually Marie Jacobson and my husband went to a meeting about the fireworks. And you would think, what do fireworks have to do with geese? Everything. They found out in that meeting that for one day a year, the city was managing the park the whole year for the fireworks. And they were cutting the grass and keeping it super short because they were afraid of a fire hazard. So our park was being managed for one day of fireworks, not for the animals or the people who lived around it. And it was attracting a lot of geese for that reason. And so that's when we realized, you know what? We have to stop the fireworks because we got to stop the mowing. And if we can get the city to manage the wetland differently, and fortunately there was a biologist, he's retired now, Russ Hefty. I fought with him a lot, but he really did a lot of great work. And Russ planted tons and tons of wetland plants and raised the sight lines. So, you know, it wasn't so safe for the geese anymore. And then there was the fox, and then there were the coyotes, and then we attracted a bald eagle. Okay, the geese started getting nervous. Warner Park's not a great place for geese to nest anymore. And we started addling the eggs and doing a lot of things. So all these things built up, and Russ also brought in a device called the Goosinator, which is this scary looking thing that with big teeth and a motor. And you know, the geese did not like that at all. But that was like, oh God, that was 2 or 3 years, 4 years. I mean, it's probably still going on at some level, but we forced the city to realize that a lot of people love the geese. And even people who don't love them, some of those people are not happy with them just being killed for fireworks and mowing. They're troubled by the ethics of all this and how we manage land and manage animals. And so it brought up a lot of questions and it led to a huge public debate and learning process about land and water management. And yeah, but it wasn't easy. And there were some super heated at Wild Warner meetings, you know, because there were animal rights folks coming to our meetings and they were tussling with Jack Hurst, who was wanting to share his geese crock pot recipe, right? Because he shot geese and ate them. So he was like, well, let's just shoot them and eat them. But then Jack respected my feelings about it. And so we both, we all kind of had to back off and say, okay, what do we agree on? What do we agree on? Let's move forward on that. We don't like how they're killing them or why they're killing them. But okay, maybe there are too many in this park. Maybe the park's too small for all those geese. Is there another way, a humane way to manage geese? And we started to do research and found out there are many, many ways.
1: 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And today we're talking with Trish O'Kane, author of Birding to Change the World. Well, in the last few minutes, Trish, I wanted to talk about the title of your book. How is it that birding can change the world?
0: Well, the title is also the title of my class that I teach at the University of Vermont. I'm thinking back, well, how did I come up with that title? I came up with it early on, and it comes from my background in Central America and some of the people I read about social change. And one of them was a Brazilian pedagogue named Paulo Freire, Freire. That's the social justice part of all this. And talking about changing the world and making it a better place and how to do that. So I had that framework in my head from working in Central America. I worked for Jesuits for years, was very lucky to work for Jesuits and learn from them in Nicaragua and Guatemala, and was deeply influenced by a Jesuit priest, Father Javier Gorostiaga. So that was my framework. It wasn't ornithology, it was how do you make the world a better place, or at least not make it a worse one? And then when I started birding myself, I realized, well, it's certainly changing my world because it's healing me. It's also teaching me a new way to be in the world and to be a citizen. Because before, as a journalist, I'd only really thought in terms of fighting things legally, fighting things through writing. And birding teaches you, or taught me, and I keep thinking about this, looking at, there's a hairy woodpecker outside my window right now. Birds are a bridge, and they can join people like me and Jack Hurst, a hunter and a fisherman, and me, who was against hunting at that time. But we both love the birds so much. And so I think that's another way birding can change the world, is bringing people together with different views, but we all love the birds. And I'll just tell you, I just got a beautiful email from Madison a couple of months ago, and it was from someone who lives near Warner Park, an older gentleman. And he said, I run a men's book club, and we decided to read your book. And people said, oh, I don't know, that sounds this or that. And they weren't enthusiastic about it. And he said, the men started reading it. It was in a church book group. He said, and it was the book they'd gotten the most excited about. He'd never seen them so excited. And he said, I want you to know, there are people in this group with very different political views than yours. And I thought, wow, that's so important. I was so moved by that. And so just last week, that book group, Tim Nelson took them on a walking tour of Warner Park, and they wanted to go. The men wanted to see where we had lived. And Tim took them to stand and see across the street and see the house. Someone else bought it. And that's where Trish lived. And Hedy Jacobson came out of her house to see who it was and what they were doing. And they started talking to her, and she started crying, talking about the park. And this email, the person who's the head of the book club said, and some of the men teared up too. And I just thought, wow, look at the different kinds of people this story is bringing together. And I think there's such urgency for us to find common ground. And it's not easy right now because there is an agenda, psychological warfare, hatred to divide us. But the birds can bring us together and help us drown out that hatred. And I think it's urgent that we find, it doesn't have to be birds, it could be something else, but whatever it is, we have to find that common ground.
1: Well, I find it interesting how many activists that I work with are also birders, though I don't know how many of them combine, except for the friend of mine who gave me your book, and this other friend who today in this group that we were in, when we were asked, mention our favorite movie or book, and she mentioned your book after I mentioned it. So there's a sort of a crossover there. And I wonder what you see that crossover to be.
0: Well, for me, it was in the ruins of New Orleans, seeing who got to come back, who had the money to come back, who couldn't come back, just how unjust the whole situation was. With a background in Central America, my family's from Northern Ireland, I grew up in a framework of justice and injustice. That's my framework. And then in Warner Park, I saw it again, that the people who live around the park, a lot of them, not all of them, they love the park, some of them, they love the animals, but they're just not being heard. Why? Why aren't their voices heard? Well, maybe they don't have time to go to public meetings, they're only held at night, or maybe they're working two jobs. You know, just who gets heard, who gets the park, and who gets the parking lot. That was what really made me angry. When I looked at the city plan and I looked at the map, there was a whole block of apartments, and some of it was public housing. And they looked out on the park, gorgeous field, and people loved it, and the deer in the meadows, and deer in the morning and the fog. That was going to become part of a new parking lot. And when I went and up and down the block and talked to people, and they were so upset. And they didn't know about the plan, they didn't know about the meetings. But I remember one woman saying, I work at night and I come home, I drive home, it's like 5, 6 in the morning, and I see the deer. And that's my, I don't know what, I forget what word it's in here she used, not her luxury, but her comfort or something. And she had little boys and they loved to collect snails and stuff in the park. She was devastated and she just felt powerless. Like, they're just gonna destroy all that and it's gonna be a parking lot. Like, no, they're not. Come to a meeting. We're going to stop this. We're going to change this. But it was right there. You see it. You see it playing out. It's inseparable for me.
1: So where are you going now? Now you're in Vermont and you're teaching, but you sort of carry the strength, I think. This sort of, I'm sort of thinking as this knapsack you're carrying, which is how birds can change the world.
0: Well, I'll tell you where I'm going. Tomorrow, I'm going to Flynn Elementary School at 2 p.m. with 27 well-trained, super eager college students. And each one will be paired with a child, and we will do what we did in Warner Park when I started the program there. We'll spend 3 hours, we'll do a 3-mile run walk to a wetland area, and we'll play and we'll watch the birds together, and that will give us all strength. So I'm doing what I started doing there. I'm also an elected official in my ward. I'm an elections inspector, so I'm helping prepare for the midterms. That's a murmuration, in my view. Very, very important. I'm halfway through another book. It's a murder mystery novel starring an ornithological detective, and a lot of fun. And, this is nonfiction, so it's quite different. So I'm working on that, but mostly I'm working on flocking, human flocking, because if we do not save our democracy, we will have nothing. And the birds, we're not helping the birds. So we need to urgently learn from the birds as fast as we can how to flock peacefully.
1: Well, Trisha, it is wonderful talking with you, and I'm going to get out here and flock now. So thanks for being on Locus Focus.
0: Thank you so much, Barbara. What an honor. Thank you for your work.
1: We've been talking with Trisha Kane, author of Birding to Change the World, and you've been listening to Locus Focus on KBOO Community Radio in Portland, Oregon, Seattle stations KBFG LP FM and KODX LP FM, KMUN and KCBB in Astoria, Oregon, KCEI in Taos, New Mexico, Radio Free Moscow in Idaho, and Radio Tacoma. 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I'm Barbara Bernstein. Next week, we'll talk with Emily Waldron with Oregon Data Center Defiance. We'll go with Bird That Whistles by Joni Mitchell. Thanks for listening. Stay safe, think like a frog, and stay in the streets in these disconcerting times.

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That was So In Love by Stella Standing Bear. Hello everyone, it's Aiden here, and I gotta say welcome back to Indigenous Afternoons here on Daybreak Star Radio, the only station indigenizing those airwaves. And you can't forget, we're also heard on KBFG 107.3 Seattle. Shout out to them, they are amazing. But yeah guys, we're back at it again, a new week, and I got a special surprise for y'all. We just put some new tunes into the catalog, so you already know we're about to get some new music from here on out. So be sure to stay tuned for the new tunes. Let's get this show going. You already know we got Philadelphia by Van Cougar. Let's go.

0: 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Are you interested in joining our Natives on the Rise mentorship project? 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

quickly reminding you that Mother Nation is presenting their second annual Every Child Matters Healing Through Resilience 5K Run and Walk coming up Saturday, September 26th. You already know it's happening at Daybreak Star Indian Cultural Center. The welcome remarks are at 9 a.m. and the run begins at 11 a.m. So yeah, it's a free entry and snacks and water are provided. So be sure to swing by. It's going to be an amazing time. Wear orange for Orange Shirt Day 2, and you can register over on the Mother Nation website. And now let's get on to Time After Time by Samantha Crane.

0: Did you know you have worker rights such as wage theft, effective since April 1st, 2015, and it provides protections against wage theft by requiring payment for all compensation owed for all work performed with the City of Seattle. For more information, please call me at 206-588-9096.
1: Hey everybody, this is Marcus, your host of Indigenous Jazz, coming every Thursday at 3-4 p.m. In case your friends missed the episode, though, they can always catch it Sunday at noon. As always, y'all, good music is coming. We got some stuff from Esperanza Spalding, Mark Carey, Julia Keefe, Delbert Anderson, the list goes on. So as always, y'all, stay tuned.

everyone. It's Aiden here, quickly reminding you that we have Family Support Night coming up Thursday, September 24th, 2026, from 5:30 p.m. to 8 p.m. Location over at KC Family Programs, 1123 23rd Avenue, Seattle, Washington. As always, Seattle, we have great events going on. And yeah, this will be happening 5:30 to 5:45. Sign in, socialize, collect resources. And 5:30 to 6 p.m., we have the community meal. And from 6 to 8, we have family cultural connection. So be sure to show up with all your family members. And yeah, get in some business with the Native community. And now let's get on to the next song. We have Who's Next by the Neighborhood Kids.

0: Yelwangan Kum Alep. If this is a story about our islands, it is a story for the whole world.
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nothing like pain to make you all the same. God, I'm not a guitar player. I'm sorry. All right, one more and we're going to get on to this night. This is mine. Adrian! I can tell you yell anywhere, you dog. Okay. 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You scum.

Okay, what do you got? Big Red House, Gas Humper, Christ in a Crotch. Have a good night. This is the Prisoner's Box. Give him a literature. Thanks, Steve.

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0: Susan G. Komen, the world's leading breast cancer organization, will be hosting More Than Pink Walk in Seattle, happening this September. Their goal is to generate critical funds to allow Komen to continue its investment in life-saving work across the country. This event is happening at the Woodland Park Zoo on September 27th at 9:30 a.m. For more information on how to register to walk or even volunteer, go to komen.org/Seattle Walk.
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1: 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Join us here every day for some relief and good medicine. 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And we want you to remember that there are two things that are more contagious than the virus: human compassion and hope.
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And I know it. It has its compensation. It does. But it also has its drawbacks. And I've experienced both. Fame and happiness, it seems to me, is certainly temporary and a partial happiness.

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9: 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I am Encarnacion. This is the Flower Power Variety Hour, where we play music for perilous times. We are 100% electricity powered, and I play what I have. And today, we're going to do exactly that. But I do want to represent for the number 9 one more time on the show. 1 times 9 is 9. 2 times 9 is 18. And 1 and 8 is 9. 9 times 3 is 27. And 7 and 2 is 9. It works out every time. It's absolutely fantastic, that wacky number 9. It's actually cooler than I'm presenting, but I can't remember everything all at once. And you know how it goes. Right now we have DJ Sad Shadow featuring Mos Def, but I believe he is now credited as Yasin Bey. And I will leave the proper both pronunciation and terminology up to the critics. This is 6 Days by DJ Sado, featuring Mos Def on KBFG LP Seattle 107.3 FM.
10: I get a feeling there's going to be a riot.

Nobody know what I'm talking about. Got my own life to live. I'm the one that's gonna have to die when it's time for me to die. So let me live my life the way I want to. 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

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This is the Flower Power Variety Hour, where we play music for perilous times. I am Encarnacion, and that is what we are doing today. As you can tell, we began today's electricity-powered program with 6 Days Remix by DJ Shadow featuring Mos Def, Yacine Bey. They appear to be talking about some perilous times indeed. I'm not sure of the specific iteration that they are addressing here, but this song is from 2002, so that should tell you something right there. We followed it with I Got the Six by ZZ Top off of Eliminator. And this is a song about playing cards. It is a card-playing song. That is what it is about. And then we played, it's sort of where this all began, was If Six Was Nine by the Jimi Hendrix Experience off of Axis Bold as Love. I will ruminate briefly here. I've been watching the Stevie Ray Vaughan live performances at Montreux and elsewhere, and I was interested in the extent to which, the rhythm section for Stevie Ray Vaughan is very important. We may not emphasize it regularly, but that absolutely has to be there in order for Stevie Ray Vaughan to do everything that he's doing. And I wonder about that relationship. It's not something I'm like super versed in. And that brings us to this, with Jimi Hendrix Experience, especially, how important is the rest of the experience? And this is before the Band of Gypsies. This is, it's time and place. They are unusual fellows, no doubt about it. But how important is that rhythm section? Does it allow six to become nine in this case? And then, right here on KBFG Seattle, 107.3 on the Flower Power Variety Hour, I played 6 Feet of Snow by the Pure Prairie League. A lovely tune. I'm not as familiar with this record back on track. It's also from the early 2000s. I don't see the year, but it's more recent is what I want to say. And then we played Gillian Welch, 6 White Horses. And I thought this really went well. We're doing what we do, the demented genre shifting. But the rhythm, 6 Days Remix really led into that ZZ Top high energy. The Jimi Hendrix, can stand to follow ZZ Top. And then from that, you have all this more country feel of the Pure Prairie League before you really get into I think they're playing Bones in this song, 6 White Horses by Gillian Welch. Really fantastic voice, really interesting, unique, and sentimental is the wrong word, but it evokes experience is what I will say. And then we played 6 More Miles to the Graveyard by Hank Williams. Have you figured out what we're doing today? We're playing songs with the number 6. Why? Because this is the 204th show, and 2 plus 4 is 6, and 6 plus 3 is 9, and 3 plus 9 is 12, and 12 divided by 2 is 6. You know I like numbers on the show, and these are some numbers. Now we're going to get back to basics here with a song originally recorded, well, sort of, by James Ray, I believe. I think George Harrison heard it before. He was visiting his sister in Illinois before the Beatles actually became super famous, and he recorded this in the late 80s, and you've maybe seen the video. But we're going to get back to basics here with some of this music that associates with 204. Right here on KBFG Seattle 107.3 FM, this is the Flower Power Variety Hour, and I am Encarnacion.

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This is the Flower Power Variety Hour. I am Incarnacion, and we play music for perilous times. You heard. This song is just six words long by Weird Al Yankovic off of his record, Even Worse. I really like Weird Al Yankovic. I think he is a genius. This song is just six words long, and they're paying him plenty of money to sing them. Say it with me now. Okay. Then we played 6 Months in a Leaky Boat by Split Enz. They are from New Zealand, and I can say this. 6 Months in a Leaky Boat sounds terrible. I don't see how you would manage to ever relax in a situation like that. Maybe some people have a more laissez-faire attitude to these things. I would not be able to relax if I was in a leaky boat for any period of time. Having been boating before, the fact that you are steadily taking on water is one thing. The fact that it's like, you're not going to make it 6 months is what I'm saying. So I don't know if this is a song about futility, impossibility, or overcoming. I'm not well versed in the Split Enz. In fact, I wouldn't even have this if we weren't talking about the 204th show. You get it. Then we played Highway 61 Revisited. This is Bob Dylan's sixth record. Highway 61 Revisited. It mentions Highway 61. And this is the sixth track off of the record also. Not 100% on that one. I love this song. What am I going to say, really, here? What am I going to say? Highway 61 Revisited. I love this song, and it makes me feel good to play it on the program. Then we played Crazy Love by the Allman Brothers off of Enlightened Rogues. Enlightened Rogues. The Allman Brothers, of course, famously have six members. And somehow Crazy Love, I just thought, really fit at this point in the program. But I guess that's really neither here nor there. Another interesting group dynamic. And, you know, it was really interesting in Seattle's used record shops. You will find this record, Win, Lose, or Draw, in every single one of them with multiple copies. And it's not actually a record I even know at all. And I became kind of curious because I know more of the early Allman Brothers. That's more my wheelhouse, as it were. So I don't even know this record. And for some reason, it's in every record shop in multiple multiples, as they say. So write to me and let me know what you think. RadioIncarnate@gmail.com. The Flower Power Variety Hour has a Facebook page, or I sometimes put things on Instagram. That's neither here nor there. We have about 15 minutes left before, as Major Tim would say, the top of the hour. I guess it depends on which angle you're looking at it from. Am I right? And we're going to play August 12 by Krungbin. But we're going to play the, August 12, 2, because this is the re-recording of The Universe Smiles Upon You by Krungbin. And mostly, I think it's a real step up. They really do some interesting stuff with most of the songs off of this record. I actually like this particular recording less than the original, but it's still interesting, and you know how we do up here. Plus, we played August 12, the original, not long ago. So, this is August 12, 2 by Krungbin off of The Universe Smiles Upon You 2. And you will hear the birds and the bees and the wind in the trees. I am Incarnacion. This has been the Flower Power Variety Hour. We are 100% electricity-powered music talking radio, and this is music for perilous times.

Hey, welcome to Puget Sounds here on KBFG LP Seattle. I'm your host DJ Brew, and we've got returning to our theme of deleted scene songs. All these tracks that never made it on previous shows with themes. For instance, right now, Symphonie Fantastique, Programmatic Symphony by Berlioz in 1830. And I think he was on opium, and or at least the artist Reveries from that show. But anyway, this is the Witch's Sabbath, and that could have been on my 666 show when I turned 66.6. And then we'll go on. This is very short.